0: Hello, you're listening to KDVS Davis, 90.3 FM. The song you just heard was... Sorry, one moment, please. Oop. Is it up there? It was... Cry For Me by Magdalena Bay. Before that, remember what it was? I think it's right here, actually. You have anything to say, DJ Nuggy? About how's your experience here? I'll get you on the mic right now.
1: It's been good here.
0: Yeah? Hi. Bro, we're glad to have you, bro. Like, this is awesome.
1: Here we go. Yeah.
0: Okay.
1: Not sure what to say.
0: Before that was Die Die cover by Gore. I can't see that last word. If you'd like to hear the name, it's on our website, kdvs.org, or... You can call in at 530-754-5387 to hear the full name. I apologize. I cannot see this on air, though. Before that was Key of C by Dylan Brady. Before that was Down the Essence by Machine Girl. And before that was Dream On by Robin. You know how far back you went?
2: Huh?
0: You know how far back you went on this? Like
1: Up until I think Sakura.
2: Yeah.
0: Okay. Sorry, this was a long block, guys, but it's okay. Before that was It Loves It by Cletus Kane. Before that was Tsundere?
2: Tsundere? Like anime, bro.
0: I don't know.
2: Oh.
0: By KFC Murder Chicks. Before that was Gold Sounds.
3: By Pavement.
0: Before that
3: was Head in the Ceiling Fan by Tidal Fight.
0: Shout out to
3: DJ Chris and the Mic.
0: Yeah. Before that was 100 by Dean Blunt.
3: Also, shout out DJ Chris and Mike.
0: Before that was?
3: That was everything.
0: No. Wait, you said Sakura?
3: Yeah. Okay. Oh, I already said that one.
0: Okay, cool. We're going to play a few more songs until...
3: We're having a bit of a delay.
0: Yeah, DJ Frieza is having some delays, but he'll be here soon. Do you know what song you want to play next?
3: I think the next song will be Deep Breath, Deep Breath by Lotus Juice.
0: Before that, does DJ Nuggy want to sign off?
3: Yeah, let's give a sign off for DJ Nuggy.
2: There you go, bro. Get in close.
1: DJ Nuggy signing off.
3: Yeah. When DJ Nuggy has his big debut in the future, you can say you were there the first time.
0: Yeah, if you're listening right now.
3: So stay tuned for more music if you'd like. This is Vietanato, right?
0: No, this was the Nerd Variety
3: Hour. This has been the Nerd Variety Hour with DJ Chris and the Mic, but
0: this is my favorite summer show
3: without DJ Chris and the Mic. Yeah. So stay tuned for more music if you'd like to.
0: This is KDVS Davis.

0: America. Let it go, let it out, let it go, let it out. 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Lay low, lay high, lay low, lay high. Until you feel the buzz and touch the sky. Feeling no pressure, but a piece in the media. Getting jiggy ready, come find place, I'm telling ya. Anywhere you be, from New York to Siberia. Cut off in your own beat and shake it every year. I'ma put it down, down, grabbing this ground.
1: This next one's gonna be Que Onda Güero by Beck.

0: That's our puppet at Tang's with a mullet and a popsicle. Hey, güero.
1: Yeah, bro.
0: Let's go to Cap and Cork. They have the new Yanni cassette.

0: So welcome back to Office Hour. I'm very excited about the conversation today, as here we live, as I always say, in what feels more and more like a post-ethical world, and how can we live ethically in this world we live in. But today we're going to go way far back. We're going to go back in history, farther than I think we've ever gone on this show before. And I'm very pleased to have on this ancient adventure today my colleague Bianca Hand from Classics. So welcome to Office Hour.
1: Thank you. Thank you so much for having me.
0: Yeah. So we're going to be talking about a lot of really long gone civilizations today, things like Neo-Assyrian and Assyrian. So before we plunge into that world, I always start off with this question, which is, Bianca, how did you get into this? Oh. I mean, how does somebody, you know, wake up one day and decide, I want to learn Sumerian and Akkadian, which is terrifying. Having looked at them, it's a terrifying thought of learning those languages.
1: I can confirm that, yes.
0: It is a terrifying. Okay, you've been through that. You've been through that terrifying experience. Mm-hmm. So how did you end up here?
1: Well, I knew I wanted to go to grad school. And when I was an undergrad, I studied Hellenistic and Roman Cyprus. It was not the field that I ended up wanting to pursue for graduate study. So what I did was I read a ton of books about Assyria, and I was trying to find an advisor. And I landed on Diplomacy by Design by Marion Feldman and read that and was very much taken with the kinds of questions she was asking. I was interested in a bit of a later time period, but I really liked the questions she was asking. And so I kind of threw my eggs in a couple of baskets, Hopkins included. And when I got into the program, I didn't have a background in West Asian art and archaeology. So I did an independent study with my advisor for 2 years. And the rest is history. I fell into Assyria. I loved the reliefs. Sargon II, I like to say, is my favorite king, just because he's a very bombastic king, as we will discuss later on in the show. But yeah.
0: But just to go back to that, which is a wonderful story that, you know, you read something and you're impressed by it. So you'd seek out the author. What was wrong with Cyprus? How did you know you didn't want to do Cyprus? It's a kind of, again, it's an odd opinion.
1: Yeah.
0: To

0: It's really hard to access voices from the past that are not elites. There are so many ways to do that with the archaeology of Assyria, even though it is a difficult undertaking. And I was primarily interested in alterity, in this this concept of depicting an other, depicting something that is anathema to the ideology of a specific empire. And that was what really drew me to Assyria, because we have these stark differences between the ways in which non-Assyrian peoples are depicted and Assyrian peoples are depicted. Mm-hmm. And one of the objects that I actually saw in this transition between Cyprus and Assyria for me was a sculpture from a sanctuary that dates to around the time of Sargon II, so 721 to 705 BCE, that shows an amalgamation between Assyrian and Cypriot art. Now, I had seen that in other contexts on Cyprus, right, between Cyprus and Greece or Cyprus and Italy, what have you. But it really shook me that a polity so far from Cyprus could have such an impact that it would change the artistic representations of men and women. And that was really shocking to me. And so I wanted to know more. Mm-hmm. I was almost like, who's this upstart empire changing this island? You know, and it really sparked a lot of questions of interconnectivity, mm-hmm. of style, interaction. And those were the kinds of questions I was already investigating in my undergraduate thesis, or had already investigated. So being able to kind of move on with a different field, something new and exciting, and to me, fresh at least, was a really fun way to kind of test the parameters of those questions. Mm-hmm. What can I answer? What can't I possibly answer, right? Mm-hmm. And I'm really fortunate in my graduate education to have been taught interdisciplinarily. So that was prioritized. So I did take Akkadian. I was spared taking Sumerian. And I also took classes in archaeology, art history, Hebrew Bible. So I really got a much more in-depth understanding of this field because the priorities were not to just train me as an art historian or just train me as a philologist, right? Mm-hmm. It was everything all together.
1: Yeah. So going back to the beginning of that story, saturated, maybe that was a nice way of saying there were a lot of people doing what I did. When I, okay, out there, all you listeners out there, you want to find something where there weren't a lot of people doing.
0: Yeah.
1: And there weren't a lot of people doing Assyrian.
0: Not at
1: okay,
0: all.
1: Okay, all of you people running to look for something new. There's a dearth of people studying Akkadian. So then you went there, but you also say, in addition to that, that if that was the push you, then the pull me was the idea that there were certain kinds of questions mm-hmm. that you're interested in, that this was a very good test case. This
0: Absolutely.
1: Is a place you could ask questions about mm-hmm. self and other mm-hmm. and identity. Mm-hmm. And it was quite striking to you that this empire had moved in and was having its pressure, its presence mm-hmm. in Cyprus.
0: Yeah.
1: So it sounds to me like sort of what we might call multiculturalism
0: Absolutely.
1: Now.
0: Absolutely. Yeah.
1: At a very, very early time.
0: Yeah. Cyprus is nicknamed like the crossroads of the ancient world. There were almost every major polity in the region controlled Cyprus at one point in time. Mm-hmm. And that shaped a lot of its material culture, its architecture, its mythology. It was very much a multicultural location. For me, what was so shocking was the breadth of reach, right? I knew that empire existed, right? Empires are large.
1: We'd all heard the vaguely.
0: Of course. But then seeing the way in which an empire can change the way that you view concepts of gender, of identity, of what it means to be elite, right? To kind of keep up with the Joneses, but the Joneses are thousands of miles away, right?
1: Yes.
0: So it was a very interesting kind of push. And some of the things that we've talked about prior to going on air in terms of my most recent paper on Cyprus, the Sargon II stele that was found at Kidion, is that there was actually no military occupation of Cyprus
1: but
0: by
1: still
0: the
1: they
0: Assyrians.
1: Had their advertisements there.
0: But still they had their advertisements there, and that was that stele.
1: I think many of us who don't know a lot about it, first of all, we do have this idea of empire. Mm-hmm. I think that's very true. And mm-hmm. I think it's an interesting case mm-hmm. because from my understanding, it is one of the first really big

0: empires. So we're talking about, and we're talking about something that went on, even though I wonder whether it's really the same there, but still we're talking about something from maybe the 21st century, 20th century before the Common Era, all the way up through, now we're talking 8th century BCE, this, and then it just destroyed and it comes to a fairly quick end. But it's something that had been around for a long time.
1: Yeah.
0: And by the time you're studying it, it was very, very widespread.
1: Yeah.
0: But I think for most of us, how do we encounter it? We hear this idea of, but I think many of us, and this was true of my students that I was talking about with it, this as well, through their art, we have all seen a couple of these pieces of art, and they are dramatic.
1: They are.
0: They're dramatic. They're large.
1: Yeah.
0: They're mysterious. They're somewhat ominous. You know, I grew up not far from the Oriental Institute at Chicago.
1: Oh, cool.
0: So I remember looking up, and I was small, and I even bigger. The giant stone winged figures.
1: The Lamassu.
0: They were huge. You go in and you see these giant things and giant sculptures and very serious looking people. I was like, I didn't like to go in the hall by myself.
1: You know,
0: I wanted my sister along with me.
1: No,
0: so what interests me is that you're trying to help us understand that art a little bit better. I don't think I had any idea what I was looking at.
1: Yeah.
0: Frankly, no. I don't think I knew what it was.
1: Yeah.
0: But you've got fairly complicated ideas.
1: Yeah.
0: About how we look at art.
1: Absolutely.
0: So for one example, just to start with one example, is the one that you were talking about, the Cypress Stele, which is just kind of a very, very large guy looking sideways. They're always looking sideways.
1: Always.
0: And they always have these very curly, long beards.
1: Yes.
0: How big is this, actually, for our listeners, just to imagine going in and seeing this?
1: It's about, in totality, it doesn't have a pedestal anymore. It's about 6 feet. It's about 6 feet. And in terms of its width, about a foot or so, I would say on average. But a foot in terms of depth, and it's about 6 feet tall.
0: So that's big.
1: Yeah,
0: that's pretty
1: absolutely.
0: Big. That's pretty
1: and there
0: big.
1: Are ones that are bigger than that, which is bonkers to me.
0: Okay, so what is this about? You know, in one hand, you're saying it's an advertisement.
1: Yeah, absolutely. So it's what we call a periphery monument. And these monuments were erected throughout the empire in newly conquered landscapes or at landscape features that were significant to the local population, like waterways. There's one, for example, that's always talked about. There's a king, Ashurnasirpal Paul II, who created what we know the Balawat Gates. His son, Shalmaneser III, also made some gates that were also erected at Balawat that show artists traveling with armies and erecting statues or carving their images into the walls of cave systems as a way of marking imperial space. So essentially, it's a flag set in the sand. This is now Assyrian land. We control it. Whether or not Assyria actually controlled those polities is always up for debate because there was a ton of push and pull. But these periphery monuments were erected to symbolically lay claim to these landscapes as under the land of Ashur or under the purview of Ashur, who is the supreme deity of the Neo-Assyrian Empire. The king is the earthly representative of Ashur, thus his image, of course, being perpetuated means that you're spreading both the ideology of the empire and the control of Ashur into these foreign lands.
0: So what did it mean to be under the control of at that time?
1: Is it
0: primarily tribute? Would that primarily be like we always think that the money goes to the person, the king at the top?
1: Yeah, so they definitely took their due. They got their pound of flesh from everyone.
0: There's both ancient and modern reverberations from your point.
1: Yeah.
0: The ancient one is people who are familiar with the biblical traditions know the exile.
1: Yes.
0: The Judeans are taken off to Babylon.
1: Mm-hmm.
0: And that fits, that sort of sets a model of deportation and exile that reverberates for, you know,
1: absolutely
0: centuries and centuries as something. Though there's a tremendous amount of debate about what that really means and
1: absolutely
0: how many people were actually taken.
1: Yeah.
0: And deportation certainly sounds like something we're talking about today.
1: Unfortunately,
0: right. But so if how can you explain ancient deportation? Because you're primarily seem to be saying that it's about, you know, if a king, if an ancient king came and took over an area and could take money out of it, that was made the king pretty happy. Mm-hmm. And as long as there was no political rebellion, is that the main problem for which deportation happened?
1: It actually is this fun because I just finished reading a book about this, so I have the information fresh in my head. So prior to Sargon II's reign, thinking about his father, Tiglath-Pileser III, and this is 745 to 727 BCE, we see deportations used primarily as a population control, in less frequency as punitive punishments, right? It's a punishment to take someone from a place and put it in another place, cut their cultural ties, right? And they exist in that place. They are not allowed to go back to where they're from.
0: Right.
1: Sargon's reign and after, we see deportations being used as both punishment and as intensive population control, as a way to populate either devastated provinces, essentially provinces that the Assyrian army destroyed, right? Then they would deport people into those provinces to basically rebuild. We see them being deported into agricultural communities. We see them used as labor forces, which is, again, from the beginning of the empire, their use as labor forces. But Sargon II is one of the first that says, I physically brought thousands of people from Samaria to come build my palace at Khorsabad. And then after they're done, they will be assigned to a craftsman to make a living for themselves. So there's this really interesting kind of explicit, right, noting of what's happening to people after they're deported that we typically don't see in Neo-Assyrian texts. Can you tell Sargon is my favorite king? So you can see this deportation, this shift in the use of deportation as an acknowledgement of the growing complexity and breadth of the empire. We need more people to do different stuff for
0: us. We've destroyed something over here. We've destroyed something over here. We need workers over there. And it was, I mean, in most of these cases, it was understood to be a punishment when you're taken away.
1: Either
0: and you're
1: way,
0: taken into exile.
1: Yeah.
0: And you don't have any choice about going back.
1: Yeah. But according to Assyrians, right, the alternative is death. So
0: that makes it look better.
1: So it makes it look better, even though it's not really better. You know?
0: Well, that's fascinating just to pause for a minute and think about the power that that gives you. When you can move people around and you can convince people you should be able to move people around, that's a very old trope of what a king can do.
1: Absolutely.
0: That a king can say you can and cannot live here and you must move around and those kinds of things. Mm-hmm. So we started off talking about his piece of art, the stele. Mm-hmm. And one of the things you're saying is that it marked it. Okay, anybody who can see this, you might be moved.
1: Yeah, absolutely.
0: You might have to move. It's a imprimatur. And we also see something which is now certainly reemerging in America today, that Sargon II liked to have his face everywhere.
1: Neo-Assyrian kings were actually all depicted the same so that the repetition of their image would be associated with all of them, with the concept of kingship. And they did indeed like to put their faces everywhere as many times as possible.
0: Well, now that's really a good point. I think that's really worth thinking about, that if you can make yourself look sort of like just the king, then you don't have to worry about who comes after you as being a repetition of that power and putting that power. Mm-hmm. Are there other ways in which where else might a king's face appear besides these steles?
1: Yeah, so throughout their palace, right, they would be depicted in these roles that recognized the smaller titles the king has. King as shepherd,
0: king
1: as builder, king as provider for abundance, right? And so, king as hunter, right? So very successful warrior hunter. So we will see depictions of them in chariots, hunting lions or bulls or caprids. There's also onagers that they also hunt, which are like donkeys, like ancient donkeys.
0: Donkey hunting,
1: those depictions are at the British Museum if you look up Assyria and then Ashurbanipal, but we will talk about that later. So we see them as, we see them punishing rebellious subjects. In Sargon II's palace at Khorsabad, we see him punishing a man named Ilubiri of Hamath, and that is because he led a group of ancient leaders against the empire.
0: Okay.
1: And there is, if there's one person that Sargon II absolutely detests, it is Ilubiri of Hamath, because he depicts himself punishing him or talking about punishing him in many different ways. And we see him also as king in abundance, I like to say, because they're in garden spaces. These are kind of post-conquest, post-warfare scenes where they can relax. They can do kingly pastimes like hunting or eating grapes, drinking wine, things of that nature. So there are a lot of different ways in which they're depicted, but they usually fall under these types of umbrellas of these smaller titles that are associated with them.
0: Yeah, stereotypical roles.
1: Yeah, exactly.
0: That get repeated over and over again.
1: Yeah.
0: And do make him seem like a multifaceted guy who can do sport and
1: very
0: can
1: cultured.
0: Also do, you put Estella near any of these things and it associates him with whatever cultural things you want to say.
1: It's multi-layered too, because the people who see it who are not from that city, right, know that they are conquered and they now have an Assyrian governor, right? So when polities were taken over, the king would essentially switch out the leadership. And those leaders were often the ones that were deported, right?
0: Right.
1: And then Assyrians are brought in.
0: That's right.
1: But then also to the people, right? These are placed at the gates of a lot of ancient cities. So the people, every time you leave and come and go, right, you are reminded of everybody who died, right? You're reminded of that conquest, unless or until like generations pass, right? And then there's distance from it. But it's really visceral, right? A lot of these statues don't exist because the conquered populations will destroy them when the cities either
0: get free.
1: Essentially they revolt. Yeah, essentially.
0: The
1: yeah.
0: first thing they do is they destroy all those pictures of the king.
1: Yeah.
0: Okay, we'll keep that in mind. but one of the arguments you make, which I think is very interesting, is that these monuments are also even more complex than that.
1: Absolutely.
0: That they aren't just about the royal king, mm-hmm. because the royal king isn't there,
1: mm-hmm.
0: that they also begin to fulfill other kinds of roles.
1: Absolutely.
0: So maybe you can explain that a little bit.
1: Yeah, so I like to describe Assyrian reliefs to my students as a language, right? And when you see it, you're, of course, able to appreciate the aesthetic properties or the kind of the communications of power, right? But as you kind of strip down and you kind of analyze these different aspects, like the iconography, like if we look at the Cyprus stele, there are some indications of deities that are symbolically represented above his head,
0: right?
1: We know that each one of those deities are referenced in the text that is also inscribed on the stele as supporting the king in some way. Right. When we look at hunt scenes in particular, so for lions, for bulls, we know that those are often associated with ritual activities.
0: Right.
1: Not always, but sometimes.
0: Mm-hmm.
1: Right. And so you can see the winged disc of Ashur or Shamash above the head of the king. Their jewelry is often associated with the symbols of the divine. And when you look really closely at Assyrian reliefs, you can see incised decorations on the clothing of the royalty. And those symbols we see perpetuating essentially a kind of divine landscape on the bodies of the royalty themselves.
0: Right.
1: So we see, of course, more symbolic depictions of gods, but we also see idyllic landscapes. We see mythological strongmen hunting beasts.
0: Right.
1: We see a whole other world, right? This kind of apotropaic world that lives on the bodies of these individuals. And so being able to understand each one of those layers and the reason why they're there and the complexity with which they decide, or the intention, I should say, with which they decide what goes where, it's really remarkable.
0: It's very complicated.
1: Yeah.
0: You can just, I mean, even if you can only see the bare remains of some of these things.
1: That's the thing.
0: But it's good. So one point we want to linger on a little bit is that this is, and many of my students have heard about this, but this is a really classic case of the divine right of kings.
1: Oh,
0: that
1: absolutely.
0: We're totally in the world where because the question is, of course, what legitimates the power of the king when he's able to do all these kinds of things.
1: Mm-hmm.
0: And it's based on the idea that there's a special relationship between the king and the deity.
1: Mm-hmm.
0: So I think it's worth pausing there and just thinking about how important that is to give the king the boost that he needs.
1: Absolutely.
0: Now, often these kings were not necessarily the descendants of other kings.
1: They were, sometimes.
0: Sometimes they were. Mm-hmm. Same thing in the Hebrew Bible. Sometimes,
1: yeah,
0: they were
1: usurpers.
0: But sometimes they were usurpers, or sometimes you have to start the whole system in the first place. And these are the moments where the divine right issue becomes particularly important to giving them the imprimatur, yes, you really are the legitimate king.
1: Yeah, absolutely. So one of the major jobs of a Neo-Assyrian king is to bring order into chaos. So, or chaos into order, excuse me. classic mix-up. So chaos is anything outside of the empire, right? And order is within
0: the empire.
1: Ashur brings order. Assyria brings order, right? And so the purview, or the real kind of job for a Neo-Assyrian king, is to bring people in under the purview of Ashur. By voluntary will or by force, right? To bring order to the chaos of the outside world. And within this kind of ideological imperative, we see them both kind of acknowledge the violence that it takes to get there.
0: Yes.
1: Right?
0: Yes, exactly.
1: And they kind of take that on themselves.
0: Yes.
1: I am, blessed by Ninurta, I'm able to be strong and what have you.
0: And subjugate.
1: Yes, exactly.
0: It's all about subjugation.
1: But what's really interesting about this this imperative is that there's also a kind of growing scholarly conversation about what it means to be Assyrian, right? And this concept of how does one kind of be forced into an empire and then become Assyrian.
0: Yeah, that's
1: what
0: a very good question.
1: What do you do?
0: Right.
1: And
0: do you have to eat something new that you didn't eat before? Do you have to put new clothes? You certainly have to have allegiance to the king.
1: Absolutely. And to Ashur. You have to...
0: So the god and the king.
1: The gods, right? Pay proper obeisance, right, to the gods and the king to worship those gods in perpetuity, right? And then it's... I like to kind of summarize it as do as the Assyrians do.
0: Right.
1: If you behave Assyrian, you are Assyrian, right? If you worship the same gods, you are Assyrian. And this question gets really, really, really complicated during the reigns of Tiglath-Pileser and Sargon II.
0: Because you've got so many people.
1: So many, hundreds of thousands of people. And not everybody wants to be there, right? And so it's how do you then stretch the limits of identity in order to encompass as many people as possible? And it's very difficult because it's difficult to see because there's so many avenues that you can access it, but none of them are sufficient enough to be evidence on their own. And that's one of the frustrating parts about studying alterity is that it's frustrating, but it's kind of fun that you have to kind of dig in different disciplines to figure out this question, or at least one way of answering this question.
0: Mm-hmm. To make a very long story very short, what did characterize Assyrian identity beyond allegiance to the king? There sort of like, this is obviously something that is very complicated throughout all the history, and often it's only boundary identity crossers that help us try to understand what identity is. But I would be curious, because it certainly isn't clear to those of us stumbling into this kind of art at these museums.
1: Yeah.
0: It's like, how do we know what is a good insider? And they often look, insiders and outsiders often look a lot more like each other than it would be helpful for us.
1: Yeah. Well, Assyrian art makes it easy for us viewers by coding foreign peoples in a very specific way. We see them depicted as hunched, right? They have really bad posture. They're not nearly as buff as our Assyrian soldiers. They have shorter hair, not as masculine, shorter beards, definitely not as masculine, right? And they're often depicted running away in battle.
0: Well, that's an easy way to point it out. But if you're not in battle, if you don't have an opportunity to run away, it's kind of hard to sort people out.
1: Yeah. In terms of Assyrian identity or who is Assyrian and what those kind of factors entail, it's a really hard question to answer because one of the ways in which you can access that is naming conventions.
0: Yes.
1: People who are deported into the empire, right? You get a generation of exposure, right? Those are the people that are deported. The next generation might try to do a more culturally amalgamated name, like a name that first is Assyrian and then maybe Levantine or what have you, right? And what we see, and this is just based on very kind of cursory research because I am still digging into this, but what we see is that there are distinctions between who is seen as kind of autochthonous Assyrian, who is born there, right, and
0: have always been homegrown Assyrian,
1: versus someone who is a descendant of a deportee or an immigrant or what have you,
0: someone who's still suspect.
1: Yes, but that does not necessarily mean that, like, the way that we would read that in, or in the modern world, if that makes sense. But just because those are distinctions does not necessarily mean they're derogatory. But we do see these distinctions happening. We also see, of course, these amalgamated naming conventions, which show us that there's aspects of culture that you are allowed to maintain, even though you are technically now Assyrian.
0: So you can keep using the traditional family names.
1: Yeah, so it doesn't seem as though you have to completely shirk everything about your previous kind of the place where you lived, the place where you grew up, your kind of homegrown culture, right? But there is an expectation that you conform, and that you conform so that you are not visible, right? Visibility, individuality might not be a good thing when there's also very kind of visceral punishments that could be involved in those kinds of standing out or being different. Again, I don't want to say that this is kind of exactly correct because this is still ongoing research. Mm-hmm. And right now I'm digging into the philological evidence. The visible evidence or the visual evidence that we see too is that there is a shifting perspective in the kind of opinions towards foreign peoples. I argue in my dissertation, and it will be a part of my upcoming book project, that there's a very real sense of anxiety towards non-Assyrian peoples.
0: Oh,
1: and
0: really?
1: This concept of...
0: What a shock. That
1: of both needing them in order to define Assyrian imperial or royal identity.
0: Right.
1: And also them being this kind of, this being anathema to Assyria itself. And so you have, I like to say, it's like the when you flip the wrong sides of the magnets together and they want to flip around and go this one way, but there's that tension when you try to put magnets together that are like of the same side. Mm-hmm. There's always a push and pull that's happening. And what we see is that these deportations, this moving people, moving populations in the beginnings of the empire, so thinking about 9th century to the beginnings of the 8th century, towards the middle, I would say as well, that we see that deportations and the movement of people is more punitive. It's not so much punitive as not systemic yet. It's not systemic in a way that it controls the population. It redistributes people where they're needed. It just happens, right? During Sargon II and afterwards, we see it being used as this way of not only ensuring each area of the empire has the labor force it needs to maintain the empire itself, but it's also seen as a much more visceral punishment than it was earlier, which is so interesting to me that it's seen as a direct strike. Not every military campaign during Sargon's reign ends in a deportation, but a select few do. And I think those people are often those that are continuously rebelling against the empire, who have multiple kind of skirmishes, right, with the armies that continue to push the boundaries of what is acceptable as a vassal state.
0: But so if you step back from a couple themes that you've given us in that very rich description, one of them is this can't live without them, can't live with them kind of thing, that you need these non-Assyrian people.
1: Yeah.
0: But yet, obviously, there's tensions. Mm-hmm. And then on the other hand, there's a kind of feeling that points you made along the way, which was quite striking, that they help define what's Assyrian.
1: Mm-hmm.
0: That it's often, as we know, only the outsider
1: yes.
0: that you need to have the outsider to know what you believe.
1: Exactly.
0: And so they're very, very useful to have them around as well.
1: Yeah.
0: And then, interestingly, I think it's very important to just remind the listeners that this is before the collapse of the entire empire.
1: Oh, absolutely.
0: Because we're coming to the end of the empire,
1: oh,
0: and they're
1: yeah.
0: going to be just overrun very quickly and dramatically by the Babylonians and the Medes. So right before they fall apart, they're very punitively moving a lot of people around.
1: So Ashurbanipal, right at the end of the empire, deports the most people of any Neo-Assyrian king. And then...
0: That's the last thing he does.
1: Yeah. I don't want to say... Yeah, maybe. We don't know what happens to him. But yeah, so it's really interesting too. And what I find absolutely fascinating about the fall of the Neo-Assyrian empire is that when the Babylonians and Medes were sacking the palaces, they went around and destroyed the faces of the Neo-Assyrian king, his queen, and the high officials. There are so, and they even go so far as to break an arrow that is flying through the air as a death blow to a dying lion. They even free the lion from the vices or from the grasp of the Assyrians.
0: They're just going, it's a total wipeout.
1: But then they burn the palace after that. They don't know that people are going to come back and excavate and see that they've done that. But they ideologically destroy each image of a royal figure. And what's so amazing is that oftentimes, and not so much nowadays, but more in like earlier scholarship, there was never really an explicit acknowledgement that people understood what the Assyrians were trying to do with their imagery.
0: So therefore they undid it.
1: They undid it. So that means they not only understood it, but they knew exactly what to target to destroy it. And that is so, it gives me chills every time. I love it. It's fascinating because it's this agency, understand and then subvert something that visually that we see, at least from the Assyrian side, seems to kind of represent these weak foreign populations. Oh no, right? Like they don't have a proper order. They have chaos. They have, mayhem. But they obviously don't, right? And they know what the Assyrians are doing and
0: saying. And they knew exactly what they were going to do. They understood the propaganda role of these documents, of all of these stelae and this stuff. So even though it was in some cases quite a bit of work.
1: Yeah. They also destroyed tablets. Right. They took and destroyed tablets because there are very noticeable gaps in Ashurbanipal's library, for example, about specific wars or skirmishes. They destroy one of the faces of the soldiers that helps capture the Elamite king Teoman and his son in the Battle of Tiltuba reliefs that are also at the British Museum. And so they know, right? They know what is happening. They know what is being depicted on the walls of these palaces. And they systematically went through and destroyed them before burning the palace. And this happened at in Nineveh, right? But we know that Khorsabad and Nimrud also existed. Khorsabad was burned at some point, and Nimrud was too. I mean, there was a ton of death and destruction that happened at the end of the empire. And I was fortunate enough to work at one of the gates, Shamash Gate in Mosul, last April. And that was one of the gates, obviously, that was sacked at the end of the empire. And what we saw in the walls of those gates was phenomenal. They tried to narrow the gate and essentially prevent the armies from coming through this specific gate, Shamash Gate. You can see the color differentiation in the bricks and the mud bricks because they fired them quickly because they were in a rush. Obviously, it didn't work, right?
0: Right.
1: But they knew that they were coming and that they see these the writing on the wall, so to speak, right? Because we know that the empire got sacked twice. It got sacked in, what is it, 612 and 609. That's why people always kind of waffle about which one is technically the end of the empire.
0: I see.
1: And so,
0: it takes a while. It's a double blow to bring this empire to an end.
1: We know that the royal family goes to Haran, right? And then they are then attacked, right, in that 609 kind of episode. But it's really, really fascinating when we stop looking at Assyria as powerful and start looking in between the lines. It's phenomenal the kind of information that you can get when you start looking in between the lines.
0: Absolutely. So our show is technically thinking about ethics.
1: Yes.
0: So now we think about ethics very broadly conceived in this on this conversation.
1: Yeah.
0: But I am curious. On the one hand, it seems like there's very little direct implications that we take from these empires. I think we sort of, a very loosely notion of what we call, quite incorrectly, I feel, but the term we use for something like Western civilization, we don't talk a lot about that as having an import from the, these fantastic empires that came and went before the biblical tradition in many ways. Because before, certainly before we talk about the canonization and even the composition of the later text, the later books of the Bible. So how do we even try to make sense of this question of what is the, you know, what do they have left for us to think about? And what can we think about from these traditions? I find it eerily full of modern analogies. But I'm curious what you would think about that. Every culture has ethical systems. And here, in a way, you've outlined one, which is that, you know, that when the foreign king, when you can get rid of him, you get rid of him and his stele. You know, you can assert yourself to reverse those traditions, and that's within what's considered to be sort of like the normative way in which you establish your identity.
1: Absolutely. I mean, first and foremost, Law Code of Hammurabi immediately.
0: Right. We should mention
1: thinking
0: that.
1: About
0: the famous Law Code of Hammurabi.
1: Kind of eye for an eye concept, which we actually don't know if it was really explicitly enacted, right? We know that those were, the law code was copied in many different
0: all
1: forms.
0: All over the place.
1: And so I know that it was also carved or inscribed in a way that is not necessarily easy to read, too. It's on its side. So it's horizontally written up and down, essentially, the stele. I find that interesting because it does not obviously facilitate sight reading.
0: It's not like the common, the current thing where they're doing in the South of putting the Ten Commandments up in all the classrooms. The Code of Hammurabi reappears again, but in a more readable form. They don't put it sideways. And they don't put it in an ancient language. Exactly.
1: But it's the visibility of it is what mattered, right?
0: And we have in that case, maybe what it really means is just law comes from the king, and I'm not going to go into detail.
1: So we have Hammurabi, excuse me, on one side, and then we have Shamash seated on the other, god of justice, right? So we see this kind of visible reminder that if you do wrong, wrong will be done to you, right? And even if it was not explicitly, literally kind of enacted in that way, I find it interesting that we do not think like that in today's age, but also that that this aspect of equality, right, no matter where you come from, right, no matter what kind of money you have or station, right, is meant to remind, it's more of a prescriptive aspect of the stele or of the law code than an actual or a literal kind of enacting of the law codes. And I find that prescription really interesting.
0: So you mean it's kind of like a backstop?
1: Well, you know, it's more so like, how do I say this? You don't want to have to know the laws on this stele, right? Because you then will have been into the legal system, right? You have done something wrong or something wrong has been done to you, and you don't want that negotiation, right? Because if you lose, right, then it's like, and you feel as though you are taken advantage of, right? Then that's horrible. But then the person who has taken advantage of you also kind of walks away from that too. So either way, you kind of stand to lose. So it's best not to do it at all. Does that make sense? So that's kind of, I mean, that's kind of how generally speaking, we kind of look at this Law Code of Hammurabi and how it was potentially functioned in the ancient world. In terms of ethics and the Neo-Assyrian Empire, we see Assyria really focus on a lot of land management in terms of laws. We see a lot of kind of within these systems of deportations, setting time limits for how long people are working their corvée duty, essentially an indentured servitude like system. And then they are kind of like released to a craftsman, right? So we see in that case that there is an acknowledgement that what this person is doing is not what they're going to do forever. They are being punished.
0: Right.
1: And then they will have a life after this, whether or not it is a life that they appreciate is up to them. right? Because they don't really have a lot of choice in that. And that is very, it is difficult. I know I talk about these things very kind of frivolously almost, but these are very serious topics. But we see, right, that these concepts of ethics and laws are very much tied to social relations, yes, those always come up, but a lot of it has to deal with kind of administration, bureaucracy, of course, the famous Anasser tablet from ancient times kind of represents this too, right? Trading, and you don't trade with proper materials or sufficient materials, things of that nature. And it's more so I question the word ethics, but it's more so a question of fairness, right? Of equality and fairness, which I know are very anemic words in terms of ethics, but that's kind of more of the gist of those types of.
0: Well, no, I think fairness is a very powerful word.
1: Yeah, yeah.
0: You know, fairness, yeah. And fairness is, again, like with the king, it is very closely connected with the divine system.
1: Yes.
0: So again,
1: yes.
0: There's a whole backstop to the whole thing, that this comes from king, this comes from God.
1: Yes.
0: And that God cares.
1: Yeah.
0: And, you know, and sometimes, I think sometimes people try to reduce these laws to something like an eye for an eye, a tooth for tooth. It often mm-hmm. sounds somewhat, you know, very just damaging to everybody. Mm-hmm. But I do think there is another way of thinking about it, is that the God cares a lot about things that might seem very small, very mundane, might even seem secular to us about things like being fair. And many of us have been in situations where we wouldn't mind it if somebody had a feeling mm-hmm. that fairness was actually part of our contract, of our social contract, that what things that's nothing too small for the deity and the king to have that. Now, I'm not saying that these people were free people, you know, but there was a way in which that has a very broad scope.
1: Absolutely.
0: And I think my students are often sometimes surprised at the scope, that we don't think that deities care about so many kinds of things.
1: Yeah.
0: So many, you have to have so many laws, and they have to go into what seems to be so much detail.
1: Yeah. One of the fun aspects of this question, too, is thinking about hierarchy and how much hierarchy is tied right to these, and respecting the hierarchy is tied to this kind of question of ethics, which I don't think we would usually in the West per se would like think of respecting the hierarchy of the gods or of the royal family, et cetera, within this question. But there's a really fun text called The Underworld Vision of an Assyrian Prince. And essentially our prince Kuma, he basically disrespects the hierarchy of the gods by not going to Shamash to ask a question. Mm-hmm. Instead, he goes to Ereshkigal, who is the queen of the underworld.
0: That's right, sure.
1: And
0: famous.
1: Then,
0: she's famous.
1: Yeah. And so he upsets not only Ereshkigal, but her husband, Nergal, who is the king of the underworld. And he tries to.
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5: 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I'm Big Easy. This is Easy Does It. And in the background, you are hearing a current. This is the Ben Malarkey Big Band, their album Tuesday Morning Feeling, and the song Tell the Truth. We've got 2 hours of music, 2 hours of sports talk, 2 hours of whatever. Stick around for some jazz, some R&B, and maybe some discussion about the brand new NFL rivalries uniforms. Thank you for tuning in. I'm Big Easy, and I'm here until 8 p.m.

Do you like dogs? Do you have the time and resources to adopt a dog of your very own? Hi, this is DJ Dog Juice. When I'm not here in the studio, I'm at home with my two beautiful dogs, both of whom came from my local animal shelter. Your future dog is at your local shelter right now. In Yolo County, you can check out the County Shelter in Woodland or the Yolo SPCA. 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Adopting dogs is one of the best decisions I've ever made. 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Even if they do make dog juice from time to time.

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1: Here's some heartening news for you land lovers. According to the American Dietetic Association, eating certain types of seafood twice a week may prevent heart disease, heart attacks, and cardiac arrest. That's because seafood contains a crucial dietary ingredient, omega-3 fatty acids. This follows years of studies suggesting omega-3s can help with heart issues such as breast cancer, strokes, and depression. Omega-3s are found in fish such as sardines, mackerel, and salmon.

Before that quick cart break, you heard Family Tapes by My Crate, or My Crates by Family Tapes from the release My Crates. Before that, Friends and Strangers by Ronnie Laws from Friends and Strangers. Before that, a Japanese song that I have no idea what it's called because I do not know how to read Japanese, quite frankly. Before that, you heard I Want to Be Happy by Bud Powell from Blue Notes 3, Volume 7. And to kick off the block, kick off the hour, kick off this show, Tell the Truth by the Ben Markley Big Band from Tuesday Morning Feeling. That is a current in our stacks, in our library. If you are just tuning in, this is Easy Does It with me, Big Easy, where we play some music, we talk a little sports because Aggie Talk is out of season. But we'll be back in 3 short weeks, I think, unless I have my programming scheduling wrong. But in the meantime, we've got Easy Does It, you know, a little less talk for 2 straight hours, some music in the middle. And today, as a massive Jersey nerd, I'm a bit of a collector, and, well, to say the least, whenever there's a new uniform that comes out, I am very intent on taking a closer look at it, and that is exactly what we are going to do. Let's look at today's new releases. The NFL Rivalries uniforms by Nike, released for the NFC North and AFC South. We're going to talk about the NFC North in the first hour, AFC South in the second hour. We're going to start off with my Green Bay Packers. And listen, we've got something both out of the ordinary, but also kind of familiar, if we're being honest here. I mean, we've got, you know, the classic green jersey, you know, some white and yellows piping. But then you get into the details, right? We got this, it's definitely not Packer green. It's more of like a, how would I describe this? It's like a bluer green than we're used to, because the Packer green is a little more yellowy, but this is like a true, like, bluish green. Then we got some numbers, right? These the number font is a lot taller, a lot skinnier, a lot more Christmassy, kind of German, almost. It's been probably the most controversial part of the uniform, but I think I like it. It's definitely a deviation, and I get people love block numbers for football jerseys, but honestly, for once a year, I can definitely get with this. I'm looking at Edrin Cooper right now with that big old 56. It's very soft, but also sharp. It's very, like, bubbly. But honestly, it's fun. I like it. And even I'm realizing the name font, too. It's also that similar kind of German lettering style where it's a little bit, like, thick in some areas, but it's also very sharp. On the front, they brought back the original interlocked GB logo. It's a little too big for my taste, but honestly, like, I'll take it. It still looks pretty good. I just hate, it's kind of disbalanced because it's only a one chest. Nothing on the other side. We've got kind of a mega collar because it is like a pretty thick white collar, but the white collar does feature green and gold piping with the NFL shield breaking it up in the middle. So, you know, I kind of get a pass here. And then my favorite part of the jersey itself. On the sleeve, we have that white and gold trim, but in the middle between the gold and the whites, we have this green lining, and it's some, like, really spiky kind of, it is just, like, spiky piping, and honestly, this looks so cool to me. It's so different. I don't think I know a single team that does this. This is exactly what I want when I say, like, take a classic but push it towards the future. This is exactly what the direction of these uniforms needs to be. It honors the heritage of the Packers while also adding some new elements that remain tasteful without drawing too much away from, you know, the traditional elements of what a Green Bay Packer uniform should be. Interestingly, I don't think we've ever had a lined number because our usual numbers on the home and away are just straight block green, straight block white. But this features a yellow lining around white numbers. It's just so crispy. Like, the yellow line on the white works really well with the shoulders, with the sleeve. Or not the shoulder and the sleeve, the collar and the sleeve. And then you look at the pants, too. It's that same, like, green, gold, and white. And then the helmet, too. Now that we have the yellow stripe in the helmet. Because last year, we had the white helmet come out. And the most controversial part of that was that there was no yellow stripe, which didn't match our white uniforms. But now, this is a perfect match. And honestly, like, my initial reaction was kind of mixed, but the more I've been looking at it today, the more I'm absolutely loving this. I gotta say, the helmet too is just incredible. Apparently,
it's not cream. It's what do they call it? I forget the shade of like off-white. It's almost like a yellowed off-white. It's a very old, very vintage, very like you'd pull this out of your dad's attic, you know? But we've got the G, of course. We do it all for the G. But that helmet stripe is so beautiful. It's green, yellow, green. The side, we have a recolored Packer logo with that new kind of... What's that shade? Hold on. Packer's new shade of white. What's it called? It's called Alabaster. It's an Alabaster G. And then on the back, my favorite part of the helmet is that they brought the Interlock GB to the back of the helmet as well. That's just so sick. I mean, if you want to talk about bringing a throwback into the modern day, this is exactly how you do it. I personally will be picking this up with UC Davis along Daniel Whelan on the back, partially because I want that two numbers, you know, get my money's worth, but also shout out Daniel Whelan. I'm looking at Jaden Reed and the one font is really nice. And then I'm looking at Christian Watson and the nine font is really nice. Frankly, if I really wanted to get like the best of the number fonts, I would probably go with Edrin Cooper for that 56. But hey, Daniel Whelan, 19, I will take it. Overall, these are a solid 8 out of 10. I don't think they're perfect. I think a perfect uniform is something like the Dolphins white throwbacks. But this is a very, very good take on what Nike's trying to do. Because Nike, the whole rivalries program is meant to like push NFL uniforms forward into the future, right? They're really influencing the design philosophy of the next generation of uniforms. I mean, we saw it with the Rams because the Rams last year, their rivalry uniform is essentially a soft launch of what they had this year. And honestly, if the Packers do something like this full time, where we get a full set of what this is, this rivalry jersey as our primary jersey, we get an alabaster version for our road. We just invert it. And then like a navy gold, you know, that Acme Packer Notre Dame kind of nod as our alternate. I would not be mad at all. This would be a great look. This would be a timeless look for years to come, which the Packers are never going to do it. So, I mean, we still have the mesh from the Reebok era. So, I mean, how long is it going to take for us to switch anything about the uniform? Because what, we had a little brief thing in the 90s where we had the G on the sleeve, but that didn't last long. So I don't think this is going to happen. But frankly, I think Nike's trying to push the Packers to change it up. And if they do, I can very easily see a full set of these being rolled out. And honestly, as a fan, the only thing I would ask for is either to get rid of the GB on the chest, put the GB on like the shoulder maybe as a shoulder logo, or put it on the inside of the collar, because I just think it's too big and it's too distracting from the rest of it, because the GB itself is just gold and green, which, yeah, it looks great, but not when everything else is gold, green, and white, and you're the only thing that doesn't have any white on it. That's my only complaint, but if the retail version has the GB on it, I will not be complaining. Say that much. Moving on to the Chicago Bears. And look, I don't particularly like these. I think that, like, not because I hate the Bears, but because I think these look like Syracuse uniforms. At least with the Packers, this is very clearly like, whoa, this is different, you know? This Bears uniform looks like a Syracuse throwback. The navy jersey, orange pants, orange helmet, orange details. This is just Syracuse. I mean, the jersey itself is navy. Block numbers with orange and white lining. The George Halas chest logo is still there. I think the Halas football logo looks a lot better on the chest than the Packers GB does. Let's be honest. Like, even as a Packer fan, I think this looks better. And I do love the incorporation of that kind of the original Bears uniforms with like the vertical stripes. I like that they didn't go with putting it on the chest, because every year we see a team try to do it. The Steelers did it last year. The Bears did it a couple years ago. No, that was like 2012 maybe. But I like how subtle it is on the sleeve. I don't like that it doesn't match on the pants. I get that the pants are already orange, but frankly, I think if you had just let the pants be orange with white piping around one orange piping to match the sleeves, I think this would have looked miles better
Maybe put the navy somewhere else on the pants, but I do think you really could have committed to the orange here. I think the orange is a very underutilized look in the Bears lookbook. And I mean, how many teams actually use orange? You know, it's Denver. And then, frankly, no other team really comes to mind as a team that's orange, you know? Chicago's really going for that navy thing, which, yeah, okay, it sells. It looks great, but this is a rivalry. This is once a year. Sell the orange, make it look good. The helmet is orange, which I personally love when the Bears wear orange helmets, and it's got this really cool, like, the Wishbone C is fine. I wish it would have had that, like, the Screaming Bear logo, but it's a navy Wishbone C with a white outline, which basically is just the Cal Aggies logo, so, you know, up the Ags, but it's really nice. I really like this, surprisingly. And then I love that they did the retro socks. Like, one of my favorite parts of the Bears uniforms is always going to be their retro socks with that three orange stripes on the navy. I think it looks great. I think it might have looked better with white stripes instead of orange. But honestly, I'm really happy that they leaned into orange anyways. My thing with this is that I love that they didn't go orange socks. I think, and I'm also glad they didn't go navy pants. Otherwise, this really runs the risk of that yoga pant uniform. But again, this is like a pretty solid take on like bringing a classic into the modern age. Taking that classic design philosophy, like the vertical stripes, you know, the big blocks, and putting it into a modern uniform. It just, you didn't really do much with it. You just moved the chest piece to the arm, and you just let the front look really bland. I'm trying to talk myself into liking these because there's a lot to enjoy about it. Like, I just can't get with it. Like, I really want to like a lot of these features. I really want to like the helmet. I really want to like the sleeve. Like, the chest piece going to the sleeve, but the sleeve doesn't match the pants. The helmet detailing doesn't match the jersey numbers, but it does match the pants. So then you get this weird kind of like block effect where like the helmet and the pants match, and the jersey matches itself because it doesn't match the socks that are navy. It's just kind of clunky. And overall, I'm gonna give it a 4. Oh, the back of the helmet has the Chicago stars. That's really nice. 4.5. Now, for reference, my idea of mid, like forgettable, don't think about it, is a 5. So 4.5 is just below that. I have complaints, but I can look through them. I think these are going to be 4.5. Such because I previewed these earlier, and it gets a lot worse than these. So 4.5 for the Bears. I could have gotten a lot harsher as a Packer fan, but you know what? I can rock with this. Now, the uniform that makes me the angriest of these four teams is the Minnesota Vikings, and I'll tell you why. The Minnesota Vikings dropped an incredible, just drop-dead gorgeous rivalry uniform. These are all purple. They leaned all the way into the purple. They know what the fans want. The fans love the purple. Like, yeah, okay, sure. It looks like the Ravens. Nah. These are very clearly Vikings uniforms. I'm talking just right off the bat, you see this beautiful deep purple with some like battle worn gold. All right, you got that. You got the gold, a gold face mask, and then on the helmet you got that sword design that the Titans tried to do but failed at. But this is an insane, just, it's a sword with that kind of Nordic like cross hatching in the middle with a white piping to really make it pop. Then you got the gold shoulder detailing, where you got even more of that kind of like cross design, and it even makes an X. It's just so tough. That number font is sharp. It is mean. It is running at you. Just that pant. So clean. Oh my goodness. Oh, I'm looking at pictures of Aaron Jones wearing these. This is just ridiculous. The pants are perfectly colored with the jersey. You run the risk of the yoga pant, but honestly, like, the way that they designed the pant piping, you can see a clear cutoff with the socks. It's different. It's two different pieces. There's no yoga pant effect. This is one of the few times a monochrome uniform or a monochrome non-white uniform works really, really well for me. And I'm, oh man, that hell. I'm just looking at that hell. I thought my favorite part of this jersey was
the cross on the arm, but that helmet, I noticed this, like the sword now going down the helmet. So if you got Aaron Jones charging at you, you see a sword on his helmet dancing with that bright metallic gold face mask. Oh, that's ridiculous. And the Vikings font too on the front of the jersey is just insane. That is, it's that like, that again, it's a Viking font. It is sharp and is coming right at you. I'm telling you right now, when they wear these uniforms, the Viking fans are going to be so annoyed. They're going to be trying to do the Norway, the roo, roo, dun, dun, roo. And you know what? More power to them. These are sick, and you guys deserve to be happy when you guys are toiling with K1 and 9, third in division, maybe even fourth, to be honest. But, hey, oh, man, that is just, the numbers are white with a purple and then another gold lining. Oh, are you kidding me? That's just ridiculous. I got to move on. It looks like on the helmet, too, there's another layer of detailing under the horn. I got to stop. These are a 10. Just flat. 10 out of 10, zero notes. So glad that the Vikings are not. Are they going to wear it against us? Wait. When will Vikings wear rivalry uniforms? Oh, okay. They're wearing them against Detroit. Oh, thankfully. Man, I'm glad we don't have to face them with that. Those are a 10. Go look at it for yourself if you so please. My absolute favorite of the bunch. Proceeding immediately, my absolute least favorite of the bunch. We got the Detroit Lions. Wherein, I don't know if you guys have ever seen those, 35 or 37U football teams. This is a 37U football team uniform. We got a gray Detroit. Detroit never looks good in gray. I get, like, they have their moments with, like, Thanksgiving when they try to pull out that kind of silvery gray, but I've never liked a single uniform where they wore gray. This just adds to it. They're really, really forcing the black as part of their tertiary color too, which the black is cool, but black is also the color you guys wore when you guys sucked. When you went 0-16, you guys were known for that black jersey. I don't get why they're trying to force it. Also, because if you're going to wear silver, black, and Honolulu blue, you know what you look like? You're just the Panthers. Because what? You got a gray uniform, which like is already pretty Carolina. Like, I'm surprised the Panthers don't have a gray uniform. But the shoulder, I don't know if I can even call that piping. But it's like, there's just one arch on each side. And then like a little blue tab underneath. And when you put blue and black in proximity like that, as details, not as the primaries, you got a Panthers uniform on your hands, buddy. The number is whatever. It's just your regular block. Oh, it's italicized? Oh. I guess, you know, pushing forward like Detroit's auto industry. Oh, and it has that, like, what do you call it? That dotting? I don't know what it's called, but, oh, that looks bad, dude. It's just black with a blue outline as if that's not literally what the Panthers do for their road uniforms. The name font has this weird, like, diagonal striping with it, too. Oh, just... Oh, I just sound like a hater. I got all my like good energy out with the Vikings here. At least the helmet is cool. But it doesn't matter when the pants are just, there's no piping on the pants, is there? Is it just a straight gray pant? Oh my, seriously? And at least the socks are black, but oh, this is a 37U football team's uniform. Because this is the exact, like, default template you get when you go on to, like, Custom Ink did football uniforms, this is what the default would be. Just gray uniform, bare bones, blue and black, just lines. If you took off the name Detroit, I couldn't even tell you what city this was based on this design. At least with the Packers, it's like, oh, you got the German designs, you know. You got that, like... You got the little the sleeve detailing, that kind of like wintry Midwestern look. Okay, yeah, it's the Packers. With the Bears, it's like they're a little more bland, but you still have that chest piece. So it's like, you know what? It's an old team. It's probably like Decatur. It's probably like Pittsburgh, one of those. And with the Vikings, I mean, so clearly the Vikings. But this is just like,
If you told me this was a 5A team from Texas that won the last five state championships, I'd believe you. But no, this is a professional football team. The only thing I like is the helmet. The helmet is incredible. We got a Honolulu blue dome. We got like a tire design over the helmet, which is really cool. It's got like, it's got black and silver stripes, but in the black part, it's got that tire tread. Underneath the blue shell is this like exhaust pipe design, which is really cool. And then they even blacked out the lion with a white and then a second black lining. That's really sick. This is the only part of the uniform I like, but that's not even for retail. So I don't even know. Like, oh, this picture of Jared Goff is bad, dude. This pic of Jared Goff is really bad. I'm looking at a photo of Jared Goff wearing these, and he genuinely is like, I don't know if you guys have seen Smiling Friends, but the episode of Smiling Friends, the Schmalugels episode, where the boss has his friend Tyler, and they're gonna watch Clerks. He's just standing like Tyler, as like he's talking about Clerks. I'm like uncomfortable looking at Jared Goff in this picture. Ugh. Yeah. Oh, even on the front, it has the italicized number. This is ugh. I'm done talking about this. They're not going to be a zero, because I can absolutely see, like, if you found this at a Ross, you would pick it up, because it's like, okay, it's not like the, at least it says Detroit on it. You know, if you live in Detroit, like, yeah, you throw it on, oh, cool, you're a Lions fan, right? At least it's wearable, you know, it's just black, blue, and silver, like, you know, you just throw a pair of jeans on, whatever, go about your day. These aren't unwearable, they're just, for a professional, one of the oldest professional football teams in the league, do better. Like, genuinely do so much better. I'm going to give these a 1.5 out of 10. And that is going to do it for the NFC North. We're going to get you to some music, starting with Divine Morning by DeLorme and Company from Divine Morning. And when we come back for our next talk break, we're going to talk about the AFC South. Stick around for that if you so please. I'm Big Easy. Thank you for tuning in to KDVS Davis, 90.3 FM.

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Before that cart break, you heard Steve Cole's Where the Night Begins from Stay a While. Before that, DJ Honda's Traveling Man from Traveling Man. Before that, Graffiti on a High School Wall by People Under the Stairs by Getting Off the Stage, Step 2. Before that, Coco Mango, the Flow Fills remix, that is a single by MF Doom. And to kick off that block, Divine Morning by DeLorme and Company, that is also a single. It is the second hour, so let's talk some AFC South rivalries uniforms. And before we begin, the following views presented in this hour do not reflect the views of KWS, KWS sponsors, or the University of California. Let's start with my absolute least favorite of the batch. And if you couldn't tell by my Lions rating, I do not like gray uniforms. And the Indianapolis Colts have revealed the Anvil Steel rivalries uniforms. For some reason, they keep trying to push this dark aesthetic for the Colts, which I think doesn't work. The Colts are best when they accept the blue and the white. They are a day team, and they should be a day team. You know what I mean? Like, this is not like the Ravens, where the uniform, the team lends itself to play in darkness, or like the Eagles, where they have that midnight green. No, this is a team that they need the sunshine. They need a beautiful green grass, because they are going to punch you in the face on that football field, and you are going to see it happen. They're not going to be quiet about it. They're just going to do it to you. And this Anvil color just doesn't work for me. I mean, this is essentially just a recolored Colts uniform with slightly weirder shoulders. Or not even weird. This is just their regular shoulders. This is just an Anvil gray Colts uniform. This, if you told me, was one of those fashion jerseys that Nike loves to produce for some reason, I'd believe you. Only thing that's different is the new Colt kind of, what do they call it, that rubber kind of patch that they've been rolling out with the Bills. They had that really cool charging buffalo. This is just the Colts logo. This does nothing for me. And it's even crazier because the press release that the Colts themselves released, it looks like it's already peeling, as well as the Nike swoosh above it. They're both just peeling off the jersey already. Man, the jersey is Anvil gray. The stripes are blue with black lining. The numbers are blue with white lining, so it doesn't even match. The helmet is just the inverted regular helmet. The pants are gray with the same piping style as the shoulders, so I guess it's nice that they match. I'm, like, really struggling to figure out something that I like on this uniform. Even the face mask is Anvil gray or black. I don't know. I don't care. They should have made it white. I guess the sleeves are cool because they have this like shiny rubbery thing. But I mean, they're trying to say that this is a uniform that pays homage to the fans. It's pushing towards the future or something like that. But how are you going to push the future when you're just doing the exact same thing as you've always done, just recolored? Like, oh, what? The Nike swoosh doesn't even match. The swoosh is white, and then the horseshoe is gray. This is a zero. The only zero I think I'm going to be giving today. This is a zero. Just genuine zero. This isn't wearable. Like, if you saw, again, like, with the Lions, at least if you saw it on Ross, like, okay, cool. Like, this at least says Detroit. This does not say Indy on it. This has a Colts logo that doesn't even pop off the shoulder. The colors don't work at all together. And especially because the uniform has that yoga pant look. This is a zero. I mean, what is it with Nike and trying to force gray uniforms for football? Because we saw the Nickel City alternates that Buffalo did. Those are bad. Those are just bad. The lines keep getting gray. Just, it doesn't work. I don't know. I hate these. These are a zero, straight up. A little better, but still very bland, is the Tennessee Titans. Now, this is the first photo I've gotten to see where they don't have some weird lighting that obscures the actual jersey. But now that I see the regular lighting, I kind of like it, but I don't... Still not 100% on it. It's a navy base, right? The numbers have this, like... I
I think it's supposed to be reminiscent of a neon sign because it is Nashville. It's the Music City, right? So I think it has like this neon sign thing where it ha- the number inside is that like tubing for a neon sign. So it has the bits of disconnect where it turns, it goes over itself. Around it, you have the like frame of the neon in baby blue and a navy blue drop shadow with a nice gray lining, which is cool. But something about the way that it looks, to me, looks like the white is just crayon. Like you had a two-year-old draw a two and then a four. Because I'm looking at, I don't know what this is. But even if I look at Jeffrey Simmons here, still, like, from afar, it still looks like a crayon is drawn in. I get trying to do the neon thing, but I think with the colors that you're using here, because these are not neon colors. This is navy blue, and this is powder, like, powder blue. These are not neon colors, so they would not pop like a neon sign. I think if Miami did this design with like a neon pink, that Vice pink, this would be excellent. But the choice of baby blue does not work for me here. Above the numbers, you have Music City in this nice script font, which is nice, but also very Instagram Photoshopper makes his first jersey mock-up. You know what I mean? Like, it's very... It doesn't have much personality to it. I get that they're trying to do the whole like country rock thing, but this doesn't scream country or rock. This screams brunch restaurant. This is a brunch restaurant. This is where you go, you know, after a night at a concert, you go to this brunch restaurant. You're like, oh, this place is nice. You know, you take a couple photos there. You know, you get yourself an Eggs Benny. But this is not a professional football team's uniform. The sleeves are just the new sleeve piping that we saw for the Titans rebrand this year, which it's fine. But I don't know. I feel like if you make this whole big deal about going away from the Navy, because last year they didn't wear the Navy uniforms a single time, and then you just pop out with a Navy version of your regular home uniforms, slightly tweaked the number, it just kind of feels like they didn't really try much, because the pants, I feel like would have been a great opportunity to go somewhere with it, but it is at the end of the day just the same sleeve piping. I like that there isn't a collar. I think it makes it look a lot more streamlined, and the TV numbers look great on top. I think the TV numbers, because they're so much smaller, it makes the neon thing work a lot better, because it's like, you know, a neon sign, but the big numbers don't work for me. Looking at the helmet again, it's kind of just like a repeated design. The helmet stripe is the same as the shoulder, which is the same as the pant. And then it's just a baby blue helmet.

like some bright reds maybe. So I don't, like, it's Nashville. You really got to lean into like your kind of reds, your kind of sands. I feel like those would be great colors to go with. Like, look at the Grizzlies. The Grizzlies, 2 years ago, they did these red, baby blue, and navy Memphis jerseys. That was sick. That would have been really cool for the Titans, but this is so like, oh, cool, we got a rebrand, but these are just the same colors as every year. Because at least the Packers, like, they got a new green, they got a new alabaster. The Vikings are doing a different purple. They do like a old gold instead of a yellow now. Even Detroit, they have a new shade of gray. Even Indy, they have a new shade of gray. This is just the regular colors of the Tennessee Titans that we've seen since their inception. Not inception, but like their rebrand to be the Titans. This is a 5. This is an inoffensive but uncreative jersey that next year I'm going to forget about. Unless they do something crazy like a blowout win, I'm not going to remember these by next year. So this is a 5. Fine. And we got the Jaguars. The Jaguars, initially, this didn't work for me. But the more that I've looked at the photos, the more I've actually come around to really like this. So, first of all, we have a white jersey, right? They have the Prowler numbers, which I absolutely love. It's that really cool, like, this is what I'm talking about. This is like a Florida number, you know? Like, if I go and look at these numbers, I can absolutely see this, like, if you get, like, a, you know, Florida apartment complex, you know, by the beach, and I'm looking at the like the street address of that apartment complex, this is the number font I expect to see in big numbers on the side of the building. It is super crisp. It is super clean. The colors are immaculate. The more I'm talking about it, the more I'm actually really liking it. And also the best part about this, it looks like, oh yeah, the numbers have the Jaguar print inside in black, which is insanely cool. Then you have a lining of white, then another lining of gold, then a third lining of teal for drop shadow. That number looks incredible. I'm looking at Brenton Strange right now, and that 85 looks incredible, you know? And even honestly, like, the way that the bottom of the number curls up in the 8 and the 5, it looks like a Jaguar tail. I'm really talking myself into loving this a lot more. Oh my goodness. The Jaguars script logo, it's this really dynamic, like, it looks like it's a prowling, it literally looks like a prowling Jaguar, the way that it bends instead of being like a flat block. That G, that little hook of the G looks like a tail. That little hook in the S looks like a tail. It's just bent perfectly rounded like a body of a Jaguar just creeping around. That is crisp. And then you have a really slick shoulder collar where it's just these like two spikes that are just pointing at you, you know? So when you got Brenton Strange running out, you got two spikes running at you too. There's a black spike with a nice little teal inside. That's what Detroit should have done. Oh my goodness. Wait. They're both cats. This is what Detroit should have done. And I like that it's very crisp, but there's nothing much going on the actual sleeve. Because what? This is just, there's just the Jaguars logo on the side of the sleeve. Yeah, it's a white Jaguars logo with a teal tongue. That's sick. That's a whiteout. That's cool. The Nike logo's got teal in it too. This is cool. This is really cool. Let's see. The back of the jersey too, the name on the back also has this really cool gold lining. Oh, it's not even white. It's this like cream color. That's nice. Oh, that's really nice. The more I talk about it, the more I'm loving it. The dome, a teal helmet, white out Jaguar with a teal tongue, an old gold face mask. It does not get any cleaner than that. Wow. I'm looking at a photo of Travis Hunter with the helmet on. He looks incredible. Oh my goodness. Wait. Wow. And then the pants too. The pants are my favorite part because the pants match the numbers. They're black pants with Jaguar print. That is an absolute first for me. And then you have the pants don't match, or the pant piping doesn't match any of the other parts of the jersey, which I think is great. I think if you would have added this, like, it's a teal stripe with two shiny old gold stripes on the sides. I think if you added that to the helmet or the sleeves, it would have been way too much like the Titans. But this is just tasteful. Oh my goodness. Wait, the more I talk about it, the more I'm loving it, the more I talk about it. Frankly,
I was gonna give it like,

a 7, but the more I analyze these details, oh, and the white socks too just really make it. You know what? This is getting... The Packers got an 8.5 out of me. Solely because I'm biased, these are getting an 8.4 out of me. But frankly, without the bias, these are probably a 9. But I can't put these over the Packers. So, oh, these are good. These are really good. Oh, but there's nobody on the Jaguars who I'd honestly buy a jersey of, frankly. I guess Brian Thomas maybe, but he fell off. So, but yeah, these are going to get an 8.4 out of me. These are... This is... Oh, man. This... I really... Again, I really hope that they make this permanent because a black version of... Actually, no, not black. A teal version of this would be insane. And then a black alternate with the full, like, the cheetah print black jersey on the top with, like, teal pants. Or actually, no. Cream pants. Oh, that would be a 10 out of 10 uniform. But this is... Excellent. This is like with the Packers and the Vikings. This is something that it takes that retro, like that 90s retro look, and just pushes it forward into the future while appreciating all the past behind it. This is exactly what I want out of Nike rivalries. And honestly, like the good from Nike rivalries is frankly significantly outweighing the bad. Because I mean, you have the Jaguars here, we have the Packers, you have the Vikings. Those are really good. And the bad is honestly like, they're really just forgettable. They're not even like bad. The only bad is like Indy, you know? And even if we take a look at last year's, I mean, the Niners, incredible. Patriots, I was in love with. The Dolphins, I was solid on. Like, again, these are turning out a lot better than I was expecting. And I like that they're rolling them out slowly and for multiple years instead of like the NBA where it's every single year you have to have a new uniform. But... If we thought these were good, the absolute best of the AFC South belongs to the Houston Texans. They took the Astros concept of Space City and cranked it to an absolute 11. 11. Now, I got a white base, which, yeah, astronaut, sure. But then you get the numbers, and the numbers have the only time I've ever seen perforation be appropriate, because these perforations are super, like, space, you know, like, futuristic going on, and the number font is really cool, like, astronaut fonting. It's these, like, huge blocks, sharp cuts, no rounded edges whatsoever. I'm looking at a Dalton Schultz 86 jersey. There is not a single round bit on 86. They're just cuts, and it looks so cool. I love the little detail of the line cutting down the middle. You get the perforations, just the colors work. You got, the only thing I don't like is the whiteout Texans logo on the chest, but it's the same deal as the Packers, where it's like, okay, whatever, like, it's there, I can live with it, the team logo. The collar is this really cool, like, it looks like a collar that the astronauts have to wear to seal their spacesuit's helmet. It's got red. It's a red line. And then lining the red is this like square kind of pool tile design that really does look like astronaut stuff. I don't know what to say. Like, I'm not an astronaut, but it's like astronaut stuff, right? It's like cool blue tiling. Just a really cool, like, you put the helmet on, it feels like you're going to lock in the helmet to the jersey. You know what I mean? And the sleeves are sick too. You get this two-tone red stripe lined with more of that like pool tile thing going on. Baby blue Nike check on the TV numbers too. Also baby, like that same baby blue and navy blue. On the back, you get that super sick H-Town Spur logo. But the detail that makes the jersey for me, first time ever, they use that astronaut font with the blocks on the names. Not just for the official on-field uniform, but the retail version has this unique look. And I'm just so happy that Nike didn't cheap out on its customers, because this is what the people want. This is sick. This is an astronaut jersey. I need this in my collection. CJ Stroud looks great in this. Will Anderson just... Oh, that is disgusting. Will Anderson here is in a photo...
with a white headband and a diamond Texans chain. Oh my goodness. Derek Stingley here. He's got the helmet too. It's a another white dome. That same that sleeve piping. Well, no, not the. It's actually different piping. Oh, that's even better. Thick red stripe, tiling down the side. Baby blue face mask. Incredible. What's on the side? The H spur on the side? Oh, you've got to be kidding me. This is just incredible. The crisp white pants with the sleeve, two-tone red and tiling piping. White socks. Just, this is an astronaut on the field. Oh, wow. Okay, I think they're not as good as Minnesota's. There's a couple details that are a little too much for me. I think the leg piping, having the leg piping matching the sleeves instead of the helmet is not the right call. And I think the Texans logo on the front cheapens the jersey. I think it would have been really cool if they did like an eagle style, like a NASA eagle style with like a brown recolored, but I don't care, man. This is just, they cooked on these. Oh my goodness. I'd hate to be a Colts fan right now looking at the division rival have this and all I get is like Anvil Gray. Oh man, I love jerseys. I love sports design. And you know what? I love being on KDVS Davis 90.3 FM. These jerseys are going to get a 9.5 out of 10 for me. So we got our final jersey ranking. Indy at 8. Detroit at 7. Who did I say was 6th? Chicago at 6. Tennessee at 5. Oh, man. Jacksonville at 4, Green Bay at 3, Houston at 2, Minnesota at 1. That is going to be my final ranking of this year's batch of NFL rivalry uniforms. I'm excited for football. Preseason football has been fun, but it doesn't scratch that same itch because at the end of the day, the games don't count. We got 2 weeks until kickoff, but until then, I will be silently stewing. I'll be silently waiting. And I'll be picking out some more tunes on KDVS Davis, 90.3 FM. I'm going to shut my mouth. I'm going to get us back to the music because I know everybody tuning in is sick of hearing me talk. We're going to hear some J Dilla, some Black Star, some Rakim. So stick around for that if you so please. I'm Big Easy. This is Easy Does It. And at 8 p.m. we got Enter the Wormhole. But until then, you're stuck with me. Stick around if you so please. And thank you, as always, for tuning in.

moving on, keep moving on.

You just heard Someday We'll All Be Free by Donny Hathaway from Extension of a Man. Before that, Shades of Brooklyn, parentheses Change by Martin de Marnefe from Wake Up. Before that, Little Brother by Black Star from The Hurricane, music from and inspired by the motion picture. Before that, Dreamflower by Tarika Blue from the eponymous Tarika Blue. And finally, Think Twice by JD and J Dilla. Is that the same person? I don't know. From Welcome to Detroit. We're going to end off with a little bit of Outkast, maybe a little bit of Dred Scott. We'll see what we have time for, but this would be my send-off. I will not be back next week. I will be moving, so I will not have time to be down here, unfortunately. But I will be back this Thursday at 9 a.m. to 9:30 for Big Easy's Big Baseball Hour. If you're wondering where the weekly baseball talk is, it is all there. 30 minutes uninterrupted, straight baseball. No music, no ads, no nothing. It's 30 minutes of baseball. Tune in for that Thursday, 9 a.m. if you so please. But until then, I've been Big Easy. Coming up next from the 8 to 10 p.m. slot, we have a fantastic, fantastic show lined up for you. It is Enter the Wormhole with DJ Bugbite. And I hear DJ Bugbite will be doing a double shift tonight. Stick around for that, if you so please, at 2 a.m. Always got to show love to the Aggie Talk crew. So stick around for their show, if you so please. But until then, I've been Big Easy. This has been Easy Does It. And thank you for tuning in once again.

Hey, baby. Hey, Jeanette. I know you're busy. Being a rock star takes up a lot of your time, I imagine.

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You are listening to KDVS Davis 90.3 FM. This is Enter the Wormhole with DJ Bugbite. We just listened to two little currents that we have here in the stacks. The most recent song that you heard was called Ceiling by Turnstile off of their record that was released last year called Never Enough, which is an awesome record. Turnstile's been having a huge moment and I have been loving it. Before that one, we heard Never Going Back by Phoebe Bridgers off of her hot off the vinyl press album, Lost Weekend. This one literally just came out like a week ago, so very current as it gets, I think. So yeah, a few currents for you guys, but the real meat and potatoes of this show, we're going to be playing what I'm going to categorize as like cool rocker mom music. This show is largely inspired by the trifecta of Sheryl Crow, Joni Mitchell, and Suzanne Vega. And then it kind of expands from there into like 80s music, 90s music, some folk music. So hopefully you enjoy. I think it's going to be a fun show. I had a lot of music to pick out and I'm actually not done picking music out. So I'm going to have to put this first song on and then go back into the stacks to pull some more stuff. So luckily it's a longer one. But up first, we have Maybe Angels by Sheryl Crow off of her self-titled album, which was released in 1996. I'm going to let the song speak for itself, and I'll talk a little bit more during the next air break. So feel free to stay tuned. 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And yeah, I'll see you after the music.

genre because it isn't really a specific genre, but I'm categorizing it as like cool rocker mom music. This is what I think about like listening to with my mom in the car driving me to school when I'm younger. Even though like these specific artists isn't like, she's probably listening. So like this isn't exactly the artist that we would listen to when honestly we mostly just like listen to like the pop radio station. But this is like the vibe. This is the vibe of like driving with your mom, like early 2000s, and she's listening to a lot of throwbacks. She's listening to a lot of 90s stuff. She's listening to a lot of 80s stuff, a lot of stuff that she grew up with. And so that's kind of the vibe that I want you to place yourself in. You're driving to school in the car. There's no air conditioning. You're really stressed because you have a test when you get to school and your best friend's mad at you. Like, that's the vibe that we're going for today. Okay. So that song that you just heard was called Waltzing Back by the Cranberries off of the album Everyone Else Is Doing It, So Why Can't We? I was lied to about this one existing in the stacks. I'm actually pretty sure it does. I think maybe someone just has it or it was misfiled or something, because I'm pretty sure I've seen it before, but that was definitely a disappointment to not be able to find it today. Before that one, we heard Plastic Jesus by Tia Blake off of her album Folk Songs and Ballads. That was released in 1972. And yeah, I was a big fan of that one. When I discovered it, I put it straight up to the top of the playlist because I was like, people need to hear this one. Yeah, I thought that it was super fun and fit very nicely next to Joni Mitchell's The Hissing of Summer Lawns off of the album with the same name, which came out in 1975. Both folky artists of that time period. And then to kick off the show, we listened to Maybe Angels by Sheryl Crow off of her self-titled album, which was released in 1996. I love this album. I have been listening to it a lot. I think it's like a perfect summer road trip album. I actually grabbed this CD at Armadillo Records. Was it last year or maybe like 6 months ago? Because I really like the song If It Makes You Happy. I think that's one of her most popular songs. And I have a very fond and specific memory of listening to that song on a road trip. And so I was like, well, the whole album might be pretty good. I like listening to a lot of CDs in the car, so maybe I should just give the whole album a shot and we'll see if it fits the vibe. And immediately from the first song of that album, which is Maybe Angels, the one that I played, I was like, oh yeah, we're in business, baby. So yeah. Very happy with that. I think this whole show is going to be really fun. If you've been liking what we have been listening to so far, expect more of that. We're going to get a little bit more 80s and 90s, a lot of those songs. Well, Sheryl Crow was 90s, but, and the Cranberries was 90s. Okay, never mind. I don't know what I'm saying. We're going to be listening to more of the similar type of stuff. In the background, we're listening to Fiona Apple, When the Pond, the album instrumental version. More albums need to upload instrumental versions of their albums to YouTube. Really helpful for backing music for when I'm tired. All right. Well, thank you for listening. You are listening to KDVS Davis 90.3 FM. If you would like to stick around, we will be listening to more of the same kind of stuff. Your rocker mom, cool rocker mom music. And yeah, I'll see you on the other side of the music. Next up, we have Patti Smith.

0: 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This is Enter the Wormhole with DJ Bugbite. This week on Enter the Wormhole, the theme is cool rocker mom music. And to kick off that last set, what you just heard was Hanging on the Telephone by Blondie off of their iconic album Parallel Lines, which came out in 1978. Before that one, we heard Right Through You by Alanis Morissette. Off of her record Jagged Little Pill, which came out in 1995. Also on this record is You Oughta Know. Great song. But definitely top 40. Before that one, we heard Day After Day by The Pretenders. Just Pretenders. And this was off of their singles compilation. Before that one, we heard Space Monkey by Patti Smith off of her record Easter, which came out in 1978. We've been doing a lot of 70s in the last two sets, but with Blondie, I think we're starting to get more into the 80s vibe, which you'll see kind of peeking through for the rest of the set. I don't know about you guys, but my personal cool rocker mom loves 80s music, so it's going to be heavily inspired by that. In the background, we are listening to Fiona Apple's When the Pawn album instrumental, which is providing for great backing music. All right, well, we have a few messages from the station before we get back into the music, so feel free to stay tuned. 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I'm DJ Bugbite. I'll be here until 10 p.m. with more cool rocker mom music hailing from the 70s, 80s, 90s, rock, folk, and pop. All right. 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

0: This is the Royal Order of Rabbits. We have 5 of us in a vehicle. We're on our way to see Grand Rabbit Show. We are on Rockstar juices, amino acids, and mushrooms, and this is what the crowd has to say.
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This is DJ Bug Bite with Enter the Wormhole. This week on Enter the Wormhole, we are doing a cool rocker mom show inspired by music that my mom likes and music that I like as well, spanning kind of a range of eras and genres from the 70s to the early 2000s and from rock to pop to punk to folk. So hopefully you've been enjoying, if you've been along for the ride. The song that we just heard was called Disco Number 2 by Graham Rabbit, their album Music to Start Cult 2, which came out in 2004. Graham Rabbit is a small band from the Palm Springs area, which is where I am from, the Palm Springs area, and my parents saw them, I think, a long time ago at Pappy and Harriet's, which is a very cool music venue up in the high desert near Palm Springs, and they really liked them, and so I listened to quite a bit of Graham Rabbit growing up, and I think they're very neat, very like interesting sound, psychedelic kind of electronic Americana type music. Very interesting. Before that, when we heard actually two songs from the Breeders, which was a slight accident, I was trying to pull some music from the stacks, and I mistimed how much time I had exactly. So we heard Do You Love Me Now by the Breeders, and before that one we heard Roy by the Breeders, both off of the album Last Splash. Before that we heard Nausea by X off of their album Los Angeles, which came out in 1980. Very good album, very cool band that my parents especially are very big fans of. And then before that we heard Mandika by Sinead O'Connor off of their album, or her album, The Lion and the Cobra, which came out in 1987. Yeah, very, very cool artist and person and all of that. I thought we would have more of her in the stacks. We only had two records. KDVS Library told me we had several more than that, including the one that I was looking for, so that was kind of a disappointment. Maybe somebody has them pulled or something like that. But yeah. We are going to be listening to more of the similar kind of music coming up. I think we're going to get a little bit more folk in these next couple of blocks. We're going to get a little folk, and then we're going to get a little 80s. So if you're interested in that, feel free to stay tuned. I will be here until 10 p.m., so we have about an hour left in this show. And with that all said, I think I'm just going to get back into the music. Oh, wait, actually, I just want to say one thing. I wanted to shout out. We got a new keyboard here in the radio station, and I am so happy because the keyboard that we had before was so clunky and awful and sticky and gross. So this is a huge upgrade. We also got a new pair of headphones, I think, down here in the stacks, and I'm wearing them right now, and they're very comfortable and nice. So I just want to shout out KDVS for staying on top of that and getting us some new equipment. It is very much appreciated. Okay. We have another hour of music left, more of the same cool rocker mom type music, and we're going to be listening to Suzanne Vega up next. Feel free to stay tuned. I'll see you on the other side of the music.

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This is DJ Bugbite with Enter the Wormhole. This week on Enter the Wormhole, we are doing a cool rocker mom theme. As vague as that theme is, I feel like the vibe is pretty cohesive. Doesn't necessarily fit cleanly into a specific genre, but I feel like you get a sense of the vibe. It at least reminds me of music that my mom enjoyed and my mom would listen to and play for me. The first song, or the most recent song of that block, was called Love is Just a Four-Letter Word by Joan Baez off of the record The First 10 Years. As I said during the song, there was kind of a lot of audio distortion on that track. This is a very old record. I was trying to see if there was like a date of when we acquired this here in the stacks, and I couldn't really find one, but it was released in 1970 and it cost $3. So whenever vinyls cost $3, I guess is a good estimate of when we acquired that record. It's old and clearly has had a lot of wear and love on it, but I don't know, maybe that's part of the experience. Before that one, we heard More Than This by Roxy Music off of their record Avalon, which came out in 1982. That is my mom's favorite Roxy Music song, so if she's listening,

reminded me of the LCD Sound System, New York, I Love You. And it kind of makes me want to do like a New York show. I feel like there's a lot of good music about New York because so many artists have lived in New York City. And so, I don't know. I'm pondering it. I'm turning it over in my mind. We'll see. If you have a New York song to suggest for that future show, feel free to call in and suggest it to me. All right. Well, we are going to keep up with the theme, and we're going to listen to some more music, as you might expect from a music show on a radio station. So feel free to stay tuned. I'll be here until 10 p.m. And yeah, I'll see you on the other side of the music.

0: 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This is Enter the Wormhole with DJ Bugbite, and we are doing a cool rocker mom show here on KDVS today. I said in previous air breaks that that's kind of a nebulous theme, but I feel like it's more about the vibe. And so if you've been feeling the vibe, then I think that we're on track. That song that we just heard was called Synchronicity 1 by The Police off of their album Synchronicity, which was released in 1983, the same album that Every Breath You Take is on, for those who are curious. The one that we heard before that one was called Love Makes the World Go Round by Madonna off of her album True Blue. There were some issues. I could not quite tell if it was an issue with the record or with the turntable, so I think I'm gonna stop playing from that turntable for the rest of the show. I can't because I have two vinyls in a row, so okay, we're just gonna have to risk it, I guess. I tried blowing on the little thing. It might also just be because that record is really old. It is labeled 1986 on it, which if you're like, that wasn't that long ago, that was actually 40 years ago, so yeah, that is pretty old. But yeah, it was kind of like hopping and repeating itself. So unfortunately, I had to cut that song short. But yeah, I love that song. Madonna, absolute power hit maker. She had 60 songs. She has had 60 songs that have charted on the Billboard Hot 100. So it was a little difficult finding one that didn't. But this one, as far as I can tell, did not chart top 40. Before that one, we heard Kiss and Make Up by San Atene off of the record Fox Bass Alpha, which came out in 1992. I've sampled quite a few songs off of this record before. I did a Britpop show a while back, last summer actually, and so I played her song London Belongs to Me off of the same record. And since then, I've been kind of enjoying it and playing songs from it occasionally where they fit into my shows. And I think it is a very sweet, kind of folky-ish, poppy-ish. We're definitely getting into the poppier music a little bit. We have some Kate Bush coming up in this next and actually final block. But before we get into that block, I'm going to play a few messages from the radio station. So feel free to sit tight and stay tuned, and I'll see you on the other side of the music.
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0: At UC Davis Boxing Club, we have the opportunity for people of all experience levels to either learn how to box, get a good workout in, or if they want to take it more seriously and spar and compete around the country under the NCBA, there are also opportunities for that too. People from all experience types and all different backgrounds are in the club, and it's a super welcoming community with a lot of opportunities depending on how seriously you want to take it. We train Monday, Wednesday, Friday from 5 to 7 p.m. in the pavilion on the second floor of the U Center. All you need is workout gear, 16-ounce gloves, 180-inch hand wraps, and then you're set. You can decide if you want to train once, twice, or thrice a week, and the dues will vary accordingly. All the information is on our Instagram and on our Facebook.
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This is Enter the Wormhole with DJ Bugbite. And I am doing a rocker mom theme on my show today. Hopefully you guys have been enjoying. We're almost wrapping it up here. We have about 10 minutes left. I actually think I have time to add one more song. So let's see about that, which is exciting. I actually had to cut a few songs from this show because I thought that we didn't have that much time, but I've kind of been blazing through the music, which is good. You guys probably enjoy listening to music more than listening to me talk. All right. The song that you just heard was called Hazy Shade of Winter by the Bangles off of their album, or this is a compilation, The Essential Bangles. I believe Hazy Shade of Winter is a cover of a Simon and Garfunkel song, so that is pretty cool, and it sounds very different, if I'm remembering correctly, from the Simon and Garfunkel version, which you might expect. Before that one, we heard The Big Sky by Kate Bush off of the album Hounds of Love, which came out in 1985. I was worried about this one having the same problems as the last record from the 80s that I played, so I made sure to clean the record. I blew off the little thing, and yeah, seems like it worked pretty well. Again, I don't know if that was an issue with the record player or with the record itself, but seems to have not transferred over to other records, which is good. And then before that one, we heard The Ballad of Sally Rose by Emmylou Harris off of the album of the same name, which came out in 1985 as well. We're throwing it back real 80s style with this block of music. And then the first song of that block was called When I See You Again by Fleetwood Mac off of their album Tango in the Night Deluxe Edition from 1987. And yeah, that was another 80s track. So were those all 80s? I think they were. That's pretty cool. Well, I think we're going to keep the 80s vibe going. We have a little bit more time than I thought, so I think I have time to sneak in two songs. So we're going to go with the Go-Go's, and then we're going to go with the Chicks, the Dixie Chicks, which is not 90s, or not 80s, that's from the 90s. But yeah, thank you so much for listening. I think I'm not going to talk again, so if you listen to this show, thank you for tuning in. I hope that you enjoyed. It was very fun for me to put together this slightly nebulous mix of cool rocker mom music, pulling hits from the 80s and the 90s and the 70s across pop, punk, rock, folk music. It's been very fun, and I'm getting a caller, so I'm going to get off the air and let the Go-Go's speak for themselves. Have a good night. 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

sit there and you listen. I don't care if you're ironing your husband's shirt. I don't care if you're washing the dishes. I don't care if you're driving your car and you're almost late getting to work or you're stuck in traffic. This is station KDVS. Davis! This is Screaming Jay, and all I got to say is, you got it, baby. Hold on to it, because you'll get it nowhere else on your dial. KDVS in Davis, California. You got that? Stick with it.

All right, welcome, KDVS and Davis. This is the Flower of Otto back once again. It's been a while, it seems, and I am covering for Mr. Robin Redbreast. Excellent show, one of my faves here at the station. He'll be back next week. In the meantime, you got me for a couple hours till the midnight hour. We're going to start off with some power punk and post-punk kind of stuff and then get into some other interesting tidbits here. We're going to start it off with the Swell Maps, Vertical Slum. I always thought that he was making fun of yuppies, like totally mocking them and with this bit here. It's only like a minute and 12 seconds, really short. But man, I really dig it. After that, we're going to hit you with some Leather Nun. And then from Mexico, Dave Rata from Ratas del Vaticano, who have played here at Studio B years ago. And then from Miami, we're going to play you some Period Bomb, some Gun Clubs in there, Pink Section, coming at you in the next 20 minutes or so. So this is Tripping with the Flower of Otto, taking over for Mr. Robin Redbreast. Okay, let's see. This is CD1 channel. All right, I'm just remembering what this board's all about here. And I think we're ready to roll. You have any questions or comments, you could hit me up at 530-752-2777. I believe that's the number. Yeah, it's still the number. It's one of them that you could use. Or you could also dial alternately. There's another number, 530-754-KDVS. Or 530-752-2777. All right, here we go. Swell Maps coming at you.

All right, for you anarchists out there.

Boats on that long down the street. Little jacket knockers on. Let's see the established town. That's not all, cause we want more. It's time to declare war. No more silly rules, no more law and order. Running riot is coming around, no road. Don't you tell me what to do. Don't you tell me where to go. Cause now I'm my own boss.

to get up on your feet. Both of them out on the street. Leather jacket and knuckles on. Let's see the establishment down. That's not all, cause we were more.

The following hour of programming may not be suitable for all audiences, since it may contain material which may be perceived as objectionable. Parental discretion is advised. The views presented in this hour do not reflect the views of KDVS, KDVS sponsors, or the University of California. Ha ha.

0: 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This message is brought to you by the tenderhearted DJs of the KDVS Punk, Metal, and Noise Consortium.
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2: Yes, indeed. You are tuned in to KDVS in Davis. This is the Flower Vato hanging in there for Robin. Thanks for tuning in. Thanks for the calls. Let's see. We just got through hearing Tuxedo Moon off of their self-released EP. Came out way back in 1978. They are from San Francisco. That's called No Tears. No Tears for the Creature of the Night. For the Creatures of the Night. Great band. Self-released and super cool EP. Prior to that, also from San Francisco, we heard Pink Section with Wine World that came out in 1980. From Mexico, we heard Dave Rata with Al Chile Soy Punk, and he's from Monterrey, Mexico. Also, frontman for Ratas del Vaticano. Prior to that, from Australia, from 1987, we heard Lubricated Goat, and that was called Gutter Snipe. Awesome record. Playing a couple more tunes from that record. One queued up next, too. Let's see. Prior to that, from Texas, we heard The Dicks with Pigs Run Wild. Man, they have so many what would be considered anti-fascist songs on that album, Kill From the Heart. I believe it came out in 1980 or something. No, 83. I think it was like in 83. And I highly recommend it. That whole record is just raging. There's The Dicks, Pigs Run Wild. Prior to that, we heard The Gun Club out of L.A. from their Miami record. I think that came out also around 82 or 83. That piece was called Sleeping in Blood City. And from Miami, we heard Period Bomb, some homies of mine. That piece was called Million Different Instincts. Prior to that, another instrumental. It was an instrumental piece from Dave Rata, very moody, spooky, atmospheric piece from him off of the same cassette. That piece is called Colores. And then from Sweden, from I believe that was like 1979, we heard The Leather Nun with No Rule. That guy sounds like he gargled gravel or something. Needs a cough drop, but great vocal style. Pretty confrontational, scary sounding. My favorite way to hear punk anyways, good vocals like that. Prior to that, and let's see, we open up the set with the Swell Maps with Vertical Slum. All right, next, that's like I said, like as I promised, I was going to play a little bit more from this Lubricated Goat record. Off of the record, The Devil's Music, Plays the Devil's Music. Yes, made in Australia. This piece is called Goats and the Men Who Ride Them, and you could only be hearing this on KDVS in Davis.

was born, my mother died, and my father, he went away. And I grow up with very mean, mean stepfather and stepmother. Then they sent me to kindergarten. In kindergarten, I was very sad. I was all alone by myself. And then one day, the kindergarten teacher, she came to me and she said, "Beatman, why are you here all alone? Why don't you smile and play with the other kids? Be social, socialize yourself." And I said, "Kindergarten teacher, you know what? I don't give a fuck. Just wanna go the Beatman way. The Beatman way." And then I had to go to school. In school, the teacher, he said, "Beatman, if you want to do something out of your life, you have to learn several languages. You speak English, parle français, sprechen Sie Deutsch, or hable español, parlare italiano." I didn't. I was very, very bad in school. He said, "Beatman, what is one and one?" I didn't know. He said, "What is 250,000 millions minus 720 trillion? I was very, very bad in school. But I made it to the ninth grade. Then, one day, one rainy day, my real father, he came to school and he said, "Beatman, I'm back. I'm here only for you. I tell you now something. You have to learn a job. Do something out of your life. You know, be an electrician, or be a cook, or be a graphic artist." I say, "Papa, no way. I just bought myself a guitar and I play in a rock and roll band." And my father said, "No good. Not good, Beatman. This is not good. It's not because rock and roll is Satan's music. It's because you cannot make money out of rock and roll. That's because it's bad." I say, "Papa, I don't give a fuck. Just wanna be

And now, I am 40 years old. 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And I start to drink alcohol. First, I start to drink a beer, and then a second one, and a third one. After beer, I drank wine. First white wine, and then red wine. After wine, I drank gin. After gin, I drank whiskey as well. Hallelujah, brothers and sisters. And then I start to smoke cigarettes. After cigarettes, I smoked marijuana cigarettes. Oh! After marijuana cigarettes, I sniffed speed up my nose. After speed, I shot heroin up my veins to live it up. Hallelujah, brothers and sisters. After heroin, I took LSD. And I saw the pink elephant flying around my head. I said to myself, Beatman, this is no life anymore. Kill yourself. Commit suicide right now. And I run and I jumped into the river. First, I saw the little fish. And then I saw the bigger fish too. And at the end, on the ground, I felt the stones. I felt how sharp they are. And I felt how my soul flow away from my body. And then I saw a light, a beautiful bright light. And I hear a song only for me. And I start to walk into the light. It was warm. I run, I walk, I run, I crawl. I did everything just go to this light. And at the end of the light, I saw something I never saw in my life before. It was a mix between Robert Johnson, Marilyn Monroe, Tura Satana, Betty Page, Iggy Pop, and Gigi Allen. And she said to me, "Welcome to heaven, Beatman. Come in." I said, "No, I cannot go to heaven because I raped my dog and I killed my stepfather and I kicked the cat up the asshole and it dies. I cannot go to fucking heaven, you bitch." And she said to me, "Everybody can go to heaven, even you, my son." I said, "I don't want to go to heaven and I don't want to go to hell as well. Just want to go the Beatman way. The Beatman way.

0: A national survey by Sears, the WNBA, and the National Alliance of Breast Cancer Organizations found that 62% of women underestimate their chances of getting breast cancer, and 31% do not believe they will develop the disease. Women are also not talking to each other about important breast health activities like mammograms, and doctors tend to talk to women age 55 and over less about breast health than they do younger women. Because early detection is so important in saving lives, the more women support each other and the more physicians emphasize breast health activities to all women, the better the outcomes will be. The Sears WNBA Breast Health Awareness Program will exceed the $1 million mark in cumulative donations to the National Alliance of Breast Cancer Organizations.
1: The Reverend Jesse Jackson speaks out for KDVS.
2: At its best, it's a moral disgrace. That's a moral disgrace. It's a moral disgrace. That's a moral disgrace. It's a moral disgrace. That's a moral disgrace. It's a moral disgrace. That's a moral disgrace.
1: KDVS in Davis. It's a moral disgrace.
2: It's a moral disgrace. That's a moral disgrace. It's a moral disgrace. That's a moral disgrace. It's a moral disgrace.
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4: 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The following hour of programming may contain some material which may be perceived as objectionable for younger people and other people who are a little bit uptight. 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You have the right to remain silent.

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You are tuned in to KDVS in Davis, 90.3 FM, way left on the dial. Thanks for tuning in. Filling in for Mr. Robin Redbreast, one of the coolest underground DJs here at the station. Glad to be filling in right here. And this is the Flower Vato doing it to you for another 55 minutes or so. We'll do a little back wrap of what we've been listening to and then bring you more tunes. Try not to talk too much here. Let's see. We just got through listening to Porist, one of the people behind Sublime Frequencies. One of my favorite records that came out in this century. Modern Journal of Popular Savagery. Search it out. It's a great recording. That piece was called Worm Sum. We'll be hearing a little bit more Porist later. Prior to that, from Australia, we heard members of Lubricated Goat and a band they had called Blood Loss. And that comes from a 1988 release called Human Skin Suit with a piece called A Night at Your Place. Good, moody, spooky stuff there. Prior to that, we heard some more Dave Rata off of his Hallucinogenia release. That came out several years ago. That piece is called Penumbra. Great instrumental. Prior to that, we heard The Bubonic Plague, and that came out in 2005 off of a self-release, CDR release, that they put out themselves called No Bosses, No Bullshit. That was called Dracula, and that's from The Bubonic Plague. And prior to that, from Switzerland, the Swiss Reverend Beatman with The Beatman Way off of his 2007 LP, Surreal Folk Blues, Gospel Trash, Volume 1. Another unique vocalist there from Europe. And again, our friends from Australia, Lubricated Goat, kicked off the set with an instrumental piece called Goats and the Men Who Ride Them. Okay, we got a little Neon Judgment from the EP they put on 1988. Well, TV Treated. What do we got for you next?

Okay, I think I know what I'm gonna do here. Okay, queued up here. We're gonna bring you a little bit more Tuxedo Moon, followed up from Egyptian guitarist Omar Khorshid, and then I believe Colombian music, La Mecánica Popular, newer stuff, El Sonido type of Latin stuff, gets pretty freaky. Yeah, all right, yeah, hang tight. This is gonna be a great set. So here we go, San Francisco Tuxedo Moon, Incubus Blue Suit. You can only be hearing this on KDVS in Davis.

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0: Oh boy. 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Yes, you are tuned in to KDVS in Davison, indeed. This is the Flower Vato. I'm going to see what cards I got to play you, B and E. In the meantime, I could give you a little back wrap of what we've been listening to. You know, I wear glasses nowadays, so I'm kind of blind as a bat a little bit here. 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Oh, all right. Let's see. How about that? We'll give you that one. And then something from cart E. All right. That'll work too. Boom. 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Well, here you go. I'm going to play your carts and then we'll do a little back wrap what we've been listening to. All right. Hold tight.
1: Dad, you cannot wear that. That's a Rastafarian hat.
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0: I'm in a Caribbean mood tonight. How about giving me Baby Elephant Walk with a little reggae kind of beat? Go, Dancing Homer. 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
2: Well, right on, right on. Okay, let's see. Before those messages, we heard some good Brazilian psych there from 1975, Lula Cortez with Zé Ramalho, and that comes off an LP called Paibiru, P-A-E-B-I-R-U. That was called Nas Paredes de Pedra Encantada. Prior to that, we heard Los Electronicas, and it was an instrumental piece called Las Mirlas. And from Italy, we heard Lucio Dalla from a record he did in the mid-60s called 1999, and that was a song of the same name there. And then we heard beat poet Jackhammer with Like. I'm going to play another piece by him, I think, before midnight hits. That piece is called Like. It's off of his record called Rebellion. And I think it's called like Rebellion. Jackhammer recites music, poetry for the beat generations. He's a beat poet. Prior to that, we heard Egyptian guitarist Omar Khorshid with his rendition of Popcorn. That came off of a 1974 record he did, Belly Dance with Omar Khorshid, Volume 3. And kicking off the set from San Francisco, we heard Tuxedo Moon with Incubus. Yeah, all right. Now, let's see, what are we going to give you now? I think I'm going to play you the Sudanese guy, yeah. There's some Sudanese, some groove here from Shar Habil Ahmed coming off of the Habibi Funk compilation, Nile Mix. So enjoy. You got any questions or comments, hit me up at 530-752-2777.

and a quarter zin. 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

of light and shadow. Rest you by this various planet, or lounge in the sky lounge. Be my guest, I'll take you there and introduce you around and show you the sky ropes and the city maps and the world as flat as a map and the world as round as a lively face with head and atmosphere and the sky as breath and the river as chant and the sun as aria, aria for breathing and for loving, aria for the dancing light and shadow upon the dancing globe. Light and shadow on the child's arms in a park under trees and towers. Light on the fresh canvas, the painter on the roof of West 21st Street under thoughtful shadow. Shadow on spoons in the metal drawer. The zebra plant yearning for light. Light for the eyes of Beethoven. Shadow inside the piano. Mellow, now violent shadow out of the piano. Power in the light of the violin. 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Shadow under my desk. 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Cadenza light, shadow on the line of scrimmage, melodious instructable Vajra songs, slabs of colored light on the horizon, the shadow of the big plane on the ground below, a single light in the mosque, shadow in the carved lace on Persian screens, geometric light on tiles, light through stained glass windows, light streaming through reels of shadowy celluloid, lights dimming in overworked cities, shadows in villages, there's no light but one, butter lamps, the black hole of Calcutta, birds in flight, the elephant's slow moving shadow, the imprint of Sappho, Haydn's mass in time of war, Leeuwenhoek's back bending to study microscopic light and shadow, light from headlights, gels from colored lights, silver light, winter day, the sun's in Scorpio, golden light, Colorado desert, the sun's incessant, volcano Cotopaxi gleaming, active shadow through the molten cone. Light from the Himalayas, the Andes, the brightness of snow, the shadows cast by mountains, by fast-moving clouds, the shadow of stormy Arabs, sure-footed Balinese, Cicero's light now fading, Galileo's vision, the long shadow of Jesus, Locke's reasoning light, Homer's voyaging light and shadow, Aristotle dark and consuming, the shadow of Freud turning the century, Goethe's elective affinities, Newton's arrogant light, Calvin's stoic light and stiff shadow. Poor Abelard suffering under prison's damp shadow. Socrates' wise forehead, Einstein's brain, the speed of light. Aquinas, Plato, Pasteur, all light bulbs in the brown study, a dark laboratory. Herodotus collecting light, knowledge of cats, Egypt's black ways and foreign women. Dante spiraling upward to stars. Darwin, Rousseau, Descartes, all thinking in their armchairs. Michelangelo lifting his brush to paint a body shadow, contemplating wings of light. Milarepa on the snowy mountain. Names, names, once men who walked in daily light and shadow with light for the modern world. Without gravity, light enough to float. Without sun, no shadow. Sun on all the wonders of the world. The pyramids casting their shadow in the morning, the buildings blocking my shadow with their shadow, the light of sound, a KLH, a radio box, magnetic tape, the shadowy TV, sinister propaganda parading as light, a devastated land, the sun still shines, bloodshed on the land, shadow on the American soul. The diamond spirit of warriors glinting in the sun under evil glare, shadow in houses when it's always raining, light reflecting off pools of rain, shadows of passing traffic, of big fur coats, slender shadows at the beach, a flame in a room without electricity, shadow on the page of Stendhal I'm reading, shadow of your head against the dreams of martyrs, shadows from their fiery death at the cruel stake, light on the crystal, on the brain, shadow at the back of the mind, trying to remember something. Shadow in the mouth, a doctor's light on the polished teeth, in a troubled ear. Black space holes, white holes, silver bullets, light on the edge of night. The shadow of the moon, an eclipse for the total world. Shadows in notebooks, in matchbooks till you open them. In the heart until it opens to light the eyes of the one you love. The tall shadow of people, of trees, of rockets, of obsolescence, of plastic, of neon, of laser beams, of solar flares. The light that turns you around, that shocks, that blinds, that draws your hands up to your eyes and you run for shadow.
the light of women radiating with all their wholeness, with soft ground control light, men's light of clarity, penetration, a shiny helmet, fucking on the edge of night, night on the edge of shadow, the innate shadow of cities, the hidden light of cities, the shadow in the valley, the shadow the horse makes running, the swift hunter's eyes darting between light and shadow, the shadow the gull makes, the crow, the eagle, the light glistening on the wet seals playing on the San Francisco coast, the shadows furniture makes in all the living rooms all across the world, the shadows huts make, the light absorbed into clothes, the women in South America beating their clothes against the rocks, drying them in sun and sitting down in shadow, the cool shadows of water, fish illuminated, their colors brilliant in the glittering light through the clear sea, darting in and out of light and shadow, shadow from the tender water plants, swaying in the tender light and shadow.

0: Yes, once again, you've been grooving with the Flower Vato, tripping with the Flower Vato, filling in for Robin Redbreast. And one quick back wrap, and then we got Big Sammy waiting in the wing, man. Old school. This guy goes way back. All right. He's right here. He's ready to do it to you. Do it to your eardrums late in the morning here. Do a little back wrap. It's time for me to wind down. We heard Ann Waldman, the poet Ann Waldman, with Light and Shadow off the Big Ego LP from 1978 on Giordo Poetry System, super rare record. Prior to that, we heard Can with Impress and the Ukraine King. That's the first song I've ever played in KDBS, actually. Off of Unlimited Edition, came out in 74. And then we heard The Shocking Blue with Send Me a Postcard, a single they did in 1968. From Budapest, Hungary, also from 1968, we heard Omega Red Star. That was called Retenetes. And opening up the set, we heard some Sudanese groove there with Sharhabil Ahmed off of a Nile mix I found online. That piece is called Articles for a Fish. And again, this is the Flower Vato signing off. Big Sammy coming right up. Don't go away, y'all.
1: You people need to understand and learn about this guy if you haven't. This isn't just regular, schmegular person. It's an institution. Don't get it twisted.
0: Yeah, thanks, homie.
1: Catch him throughout the area multiple days of the week. And if you're lucky, here. And that's all I gotta say.

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0: This is definitely not Taco Tuesday normal music. But here at KDVS Land, when you're with NorCal Chica, anything goes.
1: Hey, it's good music.
0: Not bad. It could be worse.
1: It could be worse. It could be Disco House.
0: And I'm done. This will be the last late night hype.
1: It's Tuesday, right? Yeah, it is Tuesday. Yeah. It feels like a Saturday. Because every day is a Saturday, my friend.
0: Hello.
1: We sleep, wake up, and it's Saturday again. Or Tuesday.
0: Tuesday. So, 13, 14 minutes ago, she was sleep zombie.
1: I was so tired.
0: She even said, she's like, oh, a couple songs in. But not even. I just mentioned Bell. And
1: you
0: started
1: can ring
0: singing.
1: My bell.
0: And it was like instant. Can we play Techno? And we're 11 minutes in and we're still going strong.
1: So far, so good, except for I finished all my M&Ms.
0: This is like, what are we going to do?
1: And I finished all my M&Ms and my Red Bull before we even started.
0: You got a song ready?
1: Do I have a song?
0: Yeah, next.
1: How about that one right there that says, like, gay? Okay. I'm gay? Yeah, that one's great.
0: Great.
1: KDVS.
0: Be funky.
1: Be funky, my new fave. Also.
0: I can tell he's from.
1: Do you know where he's from?
0: Yeah.
1: He's Brazilian.
0: 10 points if you can tell me what language he speaks.
1: That was not even my fault. I literally was at Splash House. I'm in the pool. And I'm like, this song is amazing. So I take a video of the song. Later on, okay, fast forward to like 3 days later when I'm back to like real life. And I'm like, ooh, I'm going to hit up that DJ. Because obviously I was like, okay, what DJ was playing this? I DM him. I send him my video. And I was like, you were amazing, but please give me the song ID. He goes, oh, hell yeah. Yeah, of course. So he sends me the song. Turns out, I'm already following the DJ producer. It was so cool. And yeah, it just so happens to be Brazilian. But anyway, enjoy.
0: Now, if I were to try to do that, it would be creepy. I would get no response and I wouldn't know what song it is. I love this country.
1: I love it. I love it too.
0: And I'm done.
1: Anyway, be funky. He's amazing. It's like, seriously, I'm obsessed with all of his production. All of it. Every last one. So I hope you guys enjoy it, too.
0: And if you don't, figure it out.

Anytime you hear something that's like super out of place, it's my fault. It's not hers. 5307522777. Can you let me know who Cynthia is? She left her name, desk, thing here. Later.

0: You gonna be able to handle this for 4 minutes? Don't answer that question yet. We'll be right back. More Country for You're Live.
1: Are we back?
0: We're back. Back like we never left.
1: Like we never left. Oh, man.
0: But, no, you left and came back.
1: Always. I always come back.
0: Came back.
1: I came back. I bounced back.
0: Ooh, you hear that?
1: I, like, maybe an hour ago I was dreaming, like, deep, deep into dreamland. But I woke up and here I was.
0: And here, just poof, here I was.
1: Poof, here I was in the radio. That's a real dream come true right there.
0: The music woke her up.
1: Oh, anyway, happy Tuesday or Wednesday morning. Tuesday night. Shouting out all the homies. Thank you for tuning in. Maybe Troy made it this far too. I know you needed to get some rest, but if you're listening, hi.
0: Yeah, shout out Troy.
1: And everybody else out there.
0: Not everybody, I'm just kidding.
1: Everybody, no, just kidding. Not everybody. There's a lot of people I would never shout out.
0: Fine.
1: Ever.
0: Those are for the non-shout outs.
1: Ooh, I got more of those then. There we go. That's funny. But also, I'm really excited to announce that for our next show.
0: Oh no.
1: Drum roll, please, or bell. We are going to have some live DJs mixing.
0: Live.
1: And I'm super excited. I was going to announce who was going to be on a next show, but since I took a nap, I didn't really get everybody's time slots ready for next week. However,
0: yeah,
1: it's going to be amazing.
0: Amazing. You know what the best part is?
1: What's the best part?
0: All I gotta do is push a couple buttons.
1: Yeah, our job just became easier. Just kidding. No, it'll be fun.
0: And who's Cynthia?
1: Who is Cynthia? Where's the Cynthia?
0: I don't know.
1: Where did you even get that name?
0: Right there. Oh. See that wood cut out by somebody on her leg? Looks like she got fired and they told her to take your stuff on your desk.
1: Oh.
0: I don't think Cynthia likes to party.
1: Maybe that's why she got fired.
0: Cynthia, that's why you got fired. 530-754 KDS.
1: If I ever got fired, it would be probably because of that. But also, I would never get fired because
0: of that.
1: Because of the same reason.
0: We've already been everywhere. No.
1: I'm back from Splash House.
0: Not like from the music already.
1: Oh.
0: Okay, she said, I can only play 4.5 songs. It's like 8 minutes. No disco, disco.
1: I like disco.
0: Here we go with
1: this. I like disco. Play some disco.
0: I don't know anymore. I played
1: all you know
0: disco
1: all
0: now.
1: The disco.
0: I'm gonna go to
1: don't make me play dubstep.
0: I'm not ready for that.
1: Was that so good, though?
0: Yeah, man.
1: Oh, my God, it was good. That was Ganja White Night. We listened to Serafina. We started the show with some Serafina. I needed some bounce, some techno bounce. It was amazing. Obviously, then we had some Ketama, the brand new Ketama. Oh my goodness. That one is so hot right now. Everyone's playing it. All the DJs are playing that one. The Mystery of Raw, where they sample Wu-Tang. It's not Wednesday. Oh, it is Wednesday. Woo Wednesday. And then what else did we listen to? Of course, some Rody Lima. We could never go without some Rody Lima. We had some B-Funky. What else did we listen to? Let's see. Some Beltran.
0: Okay.
1: And made our way to some dubstep, Ganja White Night.
0: You did.
1: And that was super good.
0: It wasn't.
1: What else? What else? It was so good.
0: I was kidding.
1: But no, maybe I have a little more dubstep in me for a little later.
0: If you only heard the thing she was saying off air about it.
1: That I love it.
0: Oh, hell no. Push a dumb button, you got 5 seconds. Just kidding.
1: No, I like my dubstep from time to snap.
0: Ooh, see, now, see, because I said dumb button. Even broke off.
1: Oh, my goodness.
0: Quick with it.
1: I just like to be facetious and catty. Ooh. But I do like my dubstep once in a blue moon. As much as I like my disco house.
0: He doesn't like it.
1: I do. Oh my goodness. I really do. Did you know that there's this really dope remix of In This Bay, and it's like disco house, but it's so dope. I forget who it's by because I don't follow disco house, but I can probably find it.
0: Now she's trying to butter me up, you see.
1: No, I swear, I could probably find it in my phone because I thought it was by this one DJ, and that DJ DM'd me and is like, that's not by me, but it's by so-and-so. Regardless, it's disco house remix of In This Bay, and I thought it was great. Well done.
0: I feel like you're using your women instincts for good.
1: Always. Can never use them for bad.
0: Yeah, but you know how like all you guys are like FBI agents and like,
1: oh, 100.
0: Yeah, but like
1: I am the FBI agent.
0: I know a lot. Let me stop the music. A lot of y'all are very smart and can find stuff out.
1: Anything and everything, let me tell you.
0: But you're using it for good.
1: Yeah, of course.
0: For music. And don't get it twisted. There's stages, okay?
1: There are levels.
0: No, but off the stage, like, you can get, if you know what I'm talking about. If you don't know.
1: Oh, I know about stages.
0: Yeah, you can get removed off the stage and just know that.
1: Never me.
0: No, them.
1: Oh.
0: Now she got it.
1: Oh,
0: Susie,
1: no.
0: See, had a hit her.
1: Oh, my goodness. I will remove anybody off the stage.
0: See, I have this song.
1: Yes, it's so good. That one's hot right now. Super hot.
0: I don't know if I might have played some of these songs. I might have heard them from you. I might have heard them, played them already because you played them.
1: I did play Mystery of Raw. What song are you playing next?
0: Side Piece.
1: Oh, Side Piece. I was just telling you about Side Piece. Oh.
0: 95 South. Can I ride you under the 95
1: oh,
0: South?
1: Oh, yeah, yeah. Ooh, let's listen to some Side Piece. I never played Side Piece. I love Side Piece.
0: You want to talk to me some, they can call you?
1: I also like to have Side Pieces, but...
0: Hell.
1: Wait, what?
0: If the bells are ringing, you better come singing.
1: I love a good Side Piece. Or two.
0: It's a biscuit. You ready?
1: 530-752-2777. Late night hype.
0: Late night. He's hype.
1: Always hype.

0: don't do lame. 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Same squad, same squad, same squad. Drop top, coupe, Dodge, Range drops. Big back plays on FaceTime. If the squad ain't with me, then it ain't right. Same squad, same squad, same squad. Cross move quick like AI. Chain shine bright like daytime. If the
1: if you can see what's happening right now, Narcotica is running upstairs so she can get reception to see who's giving her requests and shout outs on the line. Real one, like Night Hype. Same squad, but different. But the same. But different.

same squad, same squad, same squad. Drop top coupe, Dodge raindrops. Big bag plays on FaceTime. Chain shine bright like daytime. No, it ain't yellow, boy, touch green, the stats, boost off from the saves. They ain't talking cash, so I did the race. That started with the pace, get you water on the chain. 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I need that red, like it, like it, like it, like it.

0: I'm changing the song.
1: And I'm only allowing it because the same artist, okay? It's the same producer.
0: She's allowing
1: it. Go ahead. I will allow you this change. Go ahead. Say why you're changing it. Why are you changing it? No, put it back. Go back to Ryder. What is the name of the song?
0: I can't say the name of the song. Dark House, you really
1: can't. Let me read it.
0: You can't read it.
1: We really can't. We can't say it. Oh my God. Okay, play the song.
0: These are my type of people.
1: Okay, this is the same DJ, but different
0: same
1: song.
0: DJ, different type of people. Worse than the. I don't know what he's saying, but it sounds awesome.

0: The following hour of programming may not be suitable for all audiences, since it may contain material which may be perceived as objectionable. Parental discretion is advised. The views presented in this hour do not reflect the views of KDVS, KDVS sponsors, or the University of California. KDVS in Davis, preparing for the worst case scenario since 1963.
1: Está escuchando 90.3 KDVS, Davis.
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0: Hi everyone, my name is Apollo and I'm the president of the Native American Pre-Law Association. Essentially, we are a club on campus that is dedicated to providing help to Native students as well as allies who are interested in working tribal and environmental law. Some of the things that we offer in the club would be the law school application process help, LSAT preparation, as well as Native speakers. We have our meetings every Monday at 5 p.m. at the Native Nest Conference Room, and we hope to see you all there.
1: You like rap music?
2: Yeah, I like rap
1: music. You like rap music? Well, turn around real slow then. I'm from the Rap Coalition of America. Take that gun off and throw it over there. Throw the gun over there. If you like rap music so much, how come you ain't smiling?
2: I'm smiling.
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2: I'm smiling.
1: And let's do a rap together. Yo, baby, yo, baby, yo.
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4: Not no more.
5: No more. What happened?
4: No more truck stop. See, what happened was everybody missed the stop, but I kept catching the. I was on the road moving still. And everybody was like, oh, I'm going to pull up. Wrong. We got free parking here. Still didn't pull up.
5: Oh, yeah, we do have free parking. I love that.
4: They still didn't come.
5: Well, guess what? Guess who's coming? Guess who's coming?
4: So-called. No, I'm going to rant right now.
5: Oh, go ahead. Rant. So get it off your chest.
4: The reason why
5: you tell them.
4: I don't know a lot of
5: artists. And I was going to play their music.
4: I wish I had more bells to ring right now. So, yeah. You can only lead them to water, but you can't make them drink. And this was like a water fountain, salt lick, free dessert. If they did the homework and understood
5: electrolytes,
4: all that, the magnitude of what a single song played on here could make for you, all you gotta do is show up. And I know these people. Like, I talk to them. Like, we're supposed to be friends. You see how I do the air quote, friend?
5: Oh, you know the hip-hop scene sometimes.
4: Yeah, well, why do you hear me playing hip-hop?
5: Yeah, I know, right?
4: They ask me why I play this music at work, in my car. I've always liked it. And I tell them the same thing. I've never been to a rave. I've never been to any event where they're playing this kind of music and wanting to punch anybody in the face.
5: Well, I'm so glad you had me come on here and...
4: Well, you were... we already
5: talked about spice.
4: This. We talked about this.
5: Because you know what? I have a lot of fun with hip-hop. I love hip-hop. Hip-hop is, like, seriously my heart. But then again, I guess I love all music. Except for Disco House. Just kidding. I like Disco House.
4: No, she doesn't.
5: You know, I even like dubstep. There you go.
4: I know you said that. You loved it.
5: I loved it. I actually loved the one I played. The one song.
4: There's millions of them, but I like that one.
5: Anyway, what are we? What time is it? Oh, we got one more hour to go. Oh, my God.
4: It's pumping.
5: Wow. Okay. Well, shout out to everybody. My Splash House squad out there.
4: Can you hear this in the background?
5: I can.
4: Okay, cool.
5: What is it?
4: You don't remember this song?
5: Well, I don't know. I can't hear it that well.
4: I'm going to stop you.
5: Oh, of course I... Come on now.
4: Yeah. Splash.
5: House. Marco. Oh, my goodness. I might be delirious. It's getting late. But we did listen to some writer earlier that, you know, I allowed you to change my song because we were just playing another writer song. But anyway, this DJ producer writer, I forget where he's from. He's, writer. I think, from Florida. He's like barely 21 years old or something. He's super young. But like, I really love his production.
4: Tell me more.
5: Tell you more.
4: Just kidding.
5: That's about it. That's all I know. That's all
4: and
5: I got for you.
4: That was Ryder's story.
5: That's all I got.
4: And he rode into the sunset.
5: Then we listened to some Gio Luca.
4: Gio.
5: Because he was just here in Sacramento on Friday. And I said, you know, I'm going to go see him, even though I'm still recovering from Splash House. I have to go see him because that's the homie. And I promised myself I was going to go out there, enjoy his set, and go home. I was going to stay sober and just, order. You know. But you know what? Next thing you know, I'm kidnapping Gio to the afters.
4: Whoa. This ain't the story you told me halfway asleep in the car.
5: He, like, really didn't really want to go you somehow. Said
4: the version I got was he was pumped to go.
5: No.
4: He showed up to the
5: afterlife. He didn't even want to go. But somehow, some way.
4: I know how.
5: He was in the car.
4: I know how.
5: With some of his homies, okay? It wasn't just me and him. It was him and his homies. And we rode into the...
4: sunset.
5: Into the moonlight.
4: The sunset.
5: Ended up at the afters. My sobriety obviously didn't last very long. But he also didn't last very long at the afters.
4: Hello.
5: I don't think it was his thing, per se. But, you know, that's neither here nor there. He had an amazing set at Flamingo.
4: Amazing.
5: I enjoyed it so much. Like, I just love his style. And, yeah, that was it. I stayed at the afters till probably 8 p.m. the next day. But
4: yeah, you heard that right.
5: Mm-hmm. Then I had to recover for a whole like 2 days after that. I feel like I'm never recovered. I can never catch up.
4: Yeah,
5: enough.
4: I get like I'm trying to think of a nice way to. There's not a nice way to. I'm gonna get kicked out if I say it.
5: Don't get us kicked out.
4: Not today.
5: Not today. Maybe tomorrow.
4: Not here tomorrow. You're here
5: exactly.
4: Tomorrow?
5: Get kicked out tomorrow. Not today. It's our show. And no, I'm not here tomorrow. Thank you very much. I will be sleeping because I'm still trying to recover from Splash House.
4: Splash.
5: And trying to get ready for ARC in Chicago.
4: ARC.
5: Oh, my gosh. But anyway, next Tuesday, we are going to have some live DJs. So live. I'm very excited about that.
4: 2 hours of
5: lots
4: disco
5: of
4: house.
5: Local challenge.
4: 2 hours.
5: Jokes on you. They're all going to be dubstep. Just kidding.
4: I'm going to go to Studio A and plug a CD player into that.
5: No, they're all amazing. And I will announce the DJs in the next 2 days. But I'm very excited about that. What else? What do you got? What do you got for us? Do you have anything to play? Because I'm so out of ideas at the moment. I'm about to play some dubstep. Or some techno. I don't know.
4: Are you?
5: Either we're going to do some bounce, hard bounce, or some dubstep. Let's flip a coin. Okay.
4: I don't know what that is.
5: Let's flip a coin. Well, I played hard bounce to start the show. And bounce. It put me in the best mood ever. I love hard bounce.
4: Ever.
5: But you know what? I like dubstep too. So heads is going to be
4: wait.
5: Hard bounce. Tails is dubstep. Are we ready? I'm going to flip it. 1, 2, 3.
4: Tails never fails.
5: Oh, well, it is tails. We're going for dubstep.
4: Disco house. I got it right.
5: Disco house.
4: I'm just kidding. I don't even know what it is. Just say old house and then
5: what do you got? Do you want to play something or are we going for dubstep?
4: I don't remember if you showed me these songs or not. Like, what I get song? Everything so confused. Like, this song makes me happy.
5: Which one? Play it and then I'll play some dubstep.
4: Okay. For some weird reason, this song, I don't know why, but. This is why I don't get invited out, because you'll be playing something cool and then I'll just play this. And then walk away. I'd like to dedicate this song to North Carolina, her favorite.

person in the car next to me is listening to some spelunky ass music. 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

0: Wait a minute, two things I don't like.
1: Stop it. Oh my god, this is some hip hop mixed into amazing.
0: Are you ready? I'm gonna rewind it.
1: Dubstep. Oh, I love this.
0: You wanna talk to him first?
1: Yes. No, I don't really wanna talk. I just wanna hear the song.
0: She don't wanna talk to you. She's gonna play dubstep for
1: play this song.
0: I'm out of here. I'm leaving.
1: Bye.
0: Not playing the song though.

0: KDVS. Oh, wow. Okay, so we have like 30 minutes left. Yay. Okay, so I got this song coming up. This is for my girl that I met at Splash House, Avani. Okay, so here's your song. This is... What is the song called?
1: What is it?
0: Sorry. Antava.
1: You told me okay. not to talk. I'm just kidding.
0: It's kind of lonely when you don't talk. I'm like talking to myself. I mean...
1: She told me not to talk.
0: I never said that.
1: She said I got this. You push play.
0: Oh, my gosh.
1: Act like Cynthia.
0: Yeah, I said you press the buttons and I do the talking. Ah, shout out to my Splash House squad. I see you guys. I see you, Troy and Sammy and Zach.
1: Yeah.
0: But anyway, shout outs to Avani, whom I also met at Splash House. She's this super dope DJ from LA. And anyway, this song's for you.
1: Not them. Just you.
0: Everybody else.
1: Enjoy. Don't turn your radio off. Just turn it down a little because it's not for you.
0: Turn it up because she damn, that girl knows her music. All right. Yeah. We'll be back in just
1: next
0: a
1: week.
0: Little bit. Next week. We'll be right back. Okay. Yeah.

0: This deserves some speaking about. That was an incredible track. Thank you, Avani. Anyway, my girl, she just did a set for Bolo's Bodega, which was super, super dope. So check out his YouTube channel. Check out Avani's set. It's so sick. But anyway, I just wanted to say, damn, that track is fire. All right. Yes. I'm that was hot. That was hot.
1: That's hot.
0: All right. So what are you playing something next?
1: Oh, sure.
0: I don't know how to follow that up. I'm out. Don't count me in right now.
1: Here we go.
0: It's your turn. Yep.
1: Okay, I'm done.
0: That was your track?
1: That was it. Did you like it?
0: I know you got something good.
1: Is it?
0: I know you do.
1: So I heard this 3 days ago. And I was supposed to see if it was a female artist who made this. Because it sounds not... It just sounded... If this person's a lady, it's genius. I'm going to play the song.
0: Oh, I'm intrigued.
1: You tell me.
0: Okay.
1: You said the other person before that made that request was like the Latin type...
0: Queen.
1: Okay. So, if they are listening...
0: Latin house.
1: If they are listening, if this person deserves... You know how... All right. You know how, like, on Father's Day and Mother's Day, like, people that taught you how to do something... They deserve a present. They deserve, like, if someone taught you how to rap and you didn't know how to rap before, then they taught you that, you need to send that person. So everybody that makes money off certain type of music.
0: Who taught me how to DJ? Just kidding.
1: Send them a check.
0: I'll give them a hug.
1: Give them a clown nose. I'll send them with Cynthia. We don't know where she's at.
0: God, where's the clown nose?
1: They took it. They took it!
0: Someone with the clown shoes took it.
1: Oh, man. You ready for this?
0: All right, I'm ready for this.
1: Are you ready?
0: Let's go.
1: 530-754-5387 for everybody DMing NorCal Chico. You could just call 530-752-2777. You could talk to her live. She's right here.
0: I don't want to talk. Yeah,
1: we're
0: call
1: talking.
0: Me. Call me.
1: Call me. Tommy, you ready for this?
0: I'm ready.
1: Are you ready now this time?
0: I'm ready.
1: Let's try not to get...
0: I'm ready. Just play it.
1: Oh, man, let's go. Roll the track.

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I have a question. Are you still in a trance, Annie? Listen, it's not como quieran el ritmo. 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Y Latin.

una chica sexy, sexy mami, eat her like a hot tamale. 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I wanna...

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Now we're in London. Turn it up loud, the bass so strong, messing it up, don't take me home.

0: I guess we're gonna see. Now, for those of you wondering why I go back to this, this is really the only song I have with no words, instrumental.
1: Are we on air?
0: Yeah,
1: oh,
0: we are.
1: Am I? Can you hear me?
0: Yeah.
1: Oh.
0: The mic's on too. Hello.
1: Oh, hello,
0: the
1: hello.
0: Now, we've been on this. Well, you've been on a Brazilian.
1: Well, first, before I forget, first and foremost,
0: hold on,
1: R.I.P. Dolly Parton. My goodness, it's been like that. That's been the thing all day. You probably can talk about her more than I can, so go ahead. But I did want to just pay my respects and RIP to a legend.
0: I can't play none of her music.
1: I mean, why not? It's our show. We can play whatever we want.
0: We can't play no top 40. And I don't think she has very many songs.
1: But I bet you I can find a really good remix of her music. I just didn't, you know, I took a nap instead of really preparing. Next time.
0: We're not doing nothing next week.
1: Oh, yeah. We're not. We're just pressing buttons.
0: Dolly. Yeah. She has a whole amusement park, Dolly World.
1: That's so cool. I might have to check that out.
0: You might have to.
1: Might.
0: Now, back to Brazilianism.
1: No.
0: Now.
1: I am not the expert.
0: I was thinking,
1: I mean,
0: when you were talking about the
1: I can't hear my voice or your voice. Hold on, let's see.
0: You can't hear?
1: Not in my headphones.
0: Yo.
1: Oh, there we go. Now I can.
0: Okay, so you were you've been playing like Brazilian music, right?
1: I mean,
0: and
1: yes.
0: And then I remember, like, you were talking about it right now. And you know what clicked in my head?
1: What?
0: I don't remember when, but I remember you took a picture that was airbrushed, and there was a Brazilian flag.
1: Oh, you mean the one that was body painted?
0: Yeah, painted on your...
1: You know what was crazy? Okay, see how, like, the planets and the universe just align for me? Like, I was asked to be on a music video, and they asked me to play the part of a, like, Brazilian, like, soccer player. But the whole thing about it was that they had to paint on a Brazilian top on my naked body.
0: Paint.
1: So it was body paint. Like Brazilian jersey
0: on her body,
1: and then I had the little Brazilian shorts, and I played this part, you know, in this hip hop video or whatever. And mind you, this is before I even got into, like, you know, the rave scene or anything, like back into the rave scene. So fast forward maybe a year after that, I'm like, you know, going out and, you know, back into the culture and the community. And somehow, some way, I don't know how it all played out for me, that I just, you know, love Brazilian DJs. And it's not because they're Brazilian. I'll be like playing music on shuffle, and then I'll stop my playlist. I'm like, oh my God, I love this song. And then I'll, you know, check out with the DJ, and it so happens to be Brazilian. I'm like, okay, whatever, you know, sure. Then next thing I know, you know, like 10 minutes down there, I'm like, oh, I gotta see, who is this? And it's another DJ, and it just so happens to be Brazilian. I mean, I don't know. It just happened that way. Amongst other events.
0: We're not going to talk about that.
1: We're not going to talk about. Yeah, we'll just leave it at that. But
0: so you're going to have a bunch of people. Not a bunch. DJs here.
1: Yes. So next week, we're going to have some live DJs. It's going to be a lot of dope local talent for next week and the week after, and I will announce the lineup in the upcoming days. But I'm very excited to have all these super cool local DJs come out.
0: And we don't gotta play Dolly because KBBS is so great. Somebody always has it covered.
1: Yay.
0: Stay tuned to all the future programming, and I'll see you next week. Speaking of Brazil, I picked out this song just for you.
1: Ooh, yay.
0: Let's go.
1: All right, KBBS.

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1: This is KDVS Davis. And the concept of destruction applies on all levels, always.
0: Hi, this is Greg Ginn from Black Flag, and like, we're getting it happening. We're trying to, anyway.
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4: 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Smoke a joint with Black Flag.
5: No! That's incredible!
6: Robot.
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8: 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I was here for my regularly scheduled programming, Enter the Wormhole, from 8 to 10 p.m., and now it's time to get tired and wacky. And yeah, I'm excited. 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That means that the following hour of KDVS programming may not be suitable for all audiences, as it may contain material which may be perceived as objectionable. Viewer discretion is advised. The views contained in this hour may not reflect the views of KDVS, KDVS sponsors, or the University of California. I don't know how

last minute, and I don't have time to pick as many dirty songs as I would like. But don't worry, we have a few in there. But to start things off, we are going to play a Dolly Parton song. If you did not know, she passed away earlier today, which is so sad. She was such an icon and a wonderful person, a feminist, a philanthropist, a musical talented behemoth, a style icon. So to honor her tonight, we are going to play a song, a Dolly Parton song for you all, to kick off today's show. I think I'm going to be mostly just playing music, not really talking that much because I'm tired, but we'll see how things play out. Hope you are all having a good night if you are awake at this ungodly hour. I'm so sorry. If it's by choice, that's fun. If it's not by choice, again, I'm sorry. All right, well, I'll be here until 4. Feel free to stay tuned. I'll see you on the other side of the music.

KDVS listeners, you are listening to KDVS Davis 90.3 FM. This is an empty little summer sub slot that needed someone to come take care of it. So this is me, DJ Bugbite, here to take care of it. I was on air a few hours ago for my regularly scheduled programming, Enter the Wormhole, but sometimes it's kind of fun to have a little sub slot in the middle of the night, play some explicit music, although none of the songs that we just heard were explicit. And yeah, I'm tired. If you're awake right now, you're probably also tired. The song that you just heard was called The Yellow Ones by Pinback off of their album Summer in Abaddon. Abaddon? Yeah? A-B-A-D-D-O-N. Abaddon. It's probably right. That one came out in 2004. Before that one, we heard World Without You by Belinda Carlisle off of the album Heaven on Earth Deluxe Edition, which came out in 1987. I picked this one out for my Enter the Wormhole episode, which typically has themes, and that theme was cool rocker mom music. It was a mix of 70s, 80s, and 90s music spanning folk, punk, rock, pop. And that was a selection that I made, but I didn't quite have enough time in my set list to play it. But luckily I had a show a few hours later, so I could slip it in here. Then the first song of that block was an ode to Dolly Parton, who sadly passed away earlier today, or I guess yesterday. That was Stairway to Heaven by Dolly Parton off of her album Halos and Horns, which came out in 2002. And yeah, that is definitely where she is right now. And yeah, I don't know. It sucks to have the good ones leave when there's so many bad people still left on this stupid planet. A particular president comes to mind. A particular geriatric senator also comes to mind, which could describe a lot of them. A lot of them are geriatric, but the one I'm thinking of looks like a turtle. Yeah, that's all I'll say. Okay, well, I'm going to play more music, as is customary on a music show. 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This is DJ Bugbite. And up next is going to be an electronic instrumental track. Feel free to stay tuned. I'll see you on the other side of the music.

you, boys. Do it more. Do it well. Thanks, lads. I'll see your albums released in England.

0: 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This is Enter the Wormhole with DJ Bugbite. New Zealand. Interesting. Okay. Sorry, I'm getting ahead of myself. I'm reading about one of the bands that we played. Okay, sorry. That song that you just heard was called Anniversary Song by Glockamora off of their album Just Married, which was released in 2012. Y'all, I love this album. And many of the songs are explicit. Actually, all of them except three. And so, yeah, I always want to play songs off of this record, especially because some of my favorite songs are the ones with curse words in them. And so, yeah, I'm glad that I get to have a show like this, sometimes a sub show to play them. Before that one, we heard the second to last song by Toy Love, off of their record. It's a live in, hang on, let me grab it really quick. This is live at the Glue Pot, live 1980 in Auckland, New Zealand. So these guys are from New Zealand, and I was reading a little bit about them. They were active. Oh, Chris Knox. I know Chris Knox. I've played stuff from Chris Knox before. We also have some of his records. Yeah, these guys are cool. I just grabbed this because I thought it looked cool. I thought it looked kind of punky, and I was right. And yeah, this live cover is really cool. And the version of it that is online, does not have this cover, and just all of the stuff on it, just the whole setup of this record. It looks delicious. The cover is of him, singing. He's dressed in a suit and tie. I love when punk artists are dressed so formal. It's one of my favorite things ever. I love when they're dressed formal, and I love when they're dressed like squares and nerds. The punk music's gonna be awesome if they pull up in a knit polo shirt. anyways, and then his face is almost completely wrapped except for his eyes and his mouth in medical gauze. Yeah, it looks sick. Anyways, that's cool. They're from New Zealand, including Chris Knox. I've played his song. If you want to check out a song of his, Letters from LA, I think is what it's called, or Letters. Okay. Yeah. This is not helpful, is it? Hang on, I'm struggling. Letters from LA. That was right. Yeah, good song. Before that one, we heard The Chase by They're Getting a Body of Water, off of their album Lotto, which came out in 2025. This song is super cool. Has a very long instrumental buildup before going into kind of a monotone spoken word kind of thing. And it's about heroin addiction and how good and also bad heroin addiction feels. How it feels really good in the moment and then really bad a couple days later. And that kind of whole lifestyle of the chase, chasing your next hit. Yeah, I think it's super neat. As someone who has never touched heroin myself, I can't say it's relatable, but I feel very empathetic towards it. I hope that he is able to beat his addiction and all of that good stuff. I don't really know that much about him or anything like that, but I wish them the best. And then the first song of that block was called Fingers by Joy off of the album One and One is One. which came out in 1999. That was a mostly instrumental track. Joy is an electronic artist from Bengal, India. So that is very cool that we have a CD of theirs here in the stacks. And I'm doing really bad on time. I can't believe it's already 2:40. So we're just going to get right into it after we play a few messages from the radio station here. Feel free to stay tuned. 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And yeah, I'll see you after the music.
1: 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If you are interested in being a potential composter, sign up anytime during the year. A packet of information will be mailed to you at your residence. All you have to do is call the City of Davis Public Works at 530-757-5686 for more info.
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This is DJ Bugbite covering this empty little slot 2 to 4 in the morning on this Wednesday morning. I'm going to read you the Safe Harbor legal disclaimer. The following hour of KDVS programming may not be suitable for all audiences, as it may contain material which may be perceived as objectionable. Parental discretion is advised. The views contained in this hour may not reflect the views of KDVS, KDVS sponsors, or the University of California. All right. What we just heard was Something for Two by Magdalena Bay off of their album Mercurial World, which came out in 2021. This album is super good. I feel like it's a little bit underrated because of the incredible success of their 2024 album, Imaginal Disc, which I own. So I also love that album. But I do think that its success kind of overshadows Mercurial World a little bit, which it shouldn't, because Mercurial World is a great album. Before that one, we heard Somebody Said by Happy Ashtray off of the album Big Apple, which came out in 2003 on Kitchen Sink Records by the artist John Swamy. Before that one, we heard Lost Boys by Phoebe Bridgers off of her album that literally just came out, Lost Weekend, which came out on the 14th. What is that? 8 days ago? Yeah. Super recent. Hot off the press. Hot off the vinyl press. Straight to you guys. Although it's a CD. We don't have it as a vinyl. That would make the joke funnier, though. But yeah. I actually haven't had the chance to give this whole album a listen, to be honest. But yeah, I definitely should, because now I've already played two songs from it today as part of my current allocations. Before that one, we heard Ice Blink Luck by Cocktoo Twins off of their record Heaven or Las Vegas. Or actually what it was off of was a single that we have here in the stacks, just like a 45 RPM 12-inch single, interestingly. So that is pretty cool that we have that here in the station. All right. Well, like I said, top of the hour, so I'm here for another hour. And I think we'll just get straight into it because I want to play you guys some music. Feel free to stay tuned. I'll see you on the other side.

Well, good morning, I love you, is all that you said to me. Notes on my phone make me see things in clever words that I'll mumble out in faded old memories of living middle school drama and high school. I can see if I had creativity, I'd be a bit more noticed, like a lock on my door. I will sleep alone and not attached to the other side. Always tell when you lie. It's not that

0: 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You are listening to KDVS Davis 90.3 FM. That was a bit of a lengthy block, which is on me. I kind of lost track of how many songs I was playing. But what you just heard was song number one by Fugazi off of a single record that we have down here in the stacks, which is super cool. It's green and see-through, so that's pretty neat. Before that one, we heard Sleeping With My Cell Phone, a demo version by Worst Party Ever off of their record Anthology, which is from 2017. I don't know. You guys might think it's corny. It is kind of corny, but I don't know. I like it. It hits a very specific vibe for me when I was really sad my freshman year of college, and I listened to this record a lot alone in my room. But yeah, it is quite sad. So I grabbed it, like a CD of it, when I saw Worst Party Ever a few months ago, which was super cool. It was an acoustic set with just their lead singer, Andy. It was super neat, and I grabbed a CD, but I haven't really listened to it that much because it is quite sad, and I feel like it's representative of a very specific time in my life that does not really exist anymore. And so, yeah, I don't know. I'm glad I own the CD, even if I don't play it that much. And yeah, it's hard to slip into shows, I feel like, as well, because it is so sad. But yeah, I don't know. Hopefully you guys enjoyed it. Before that one, we heard Perfect, parentheses, Smashing Pumpkins by Wednesday and MJ Linderman off of their joint album. Nope, it's Wednesday with a bunch of other different people on it. Off of the record Mowing the Leaves Instead of Piling Them Up, which is a good idea. Before that one, we heard Elsewhere Texas by Hippie Harold off of their just released record I Don't Have Anything Nice to Say, which came out in June of this year. Hippie Harold are a super cool bunch of folks. They're a band from San Francisco. And this is my favorite song on this record, is Elsewhere Texas. It's the closing track. And yeah, it's explicit, so I haven't had a chance to play it yet. And I was glad that I did. So yeah, hopefully you guys enjoyed that one. And then the first song of that block was Heft by Japanese Breakfast off of the record Psycho Pump, which is from 2016. Very good record. Listen if you're kind of in the mood for something chill, kind of ambient, and what other adjectives are a good way to describe it? It's kind of sexual as well, kind of like psychedelic, floaty a little bit. But yeah, it's a very good record. I like Japanese Breakfast a lot. We kind of got into a punk territory. We're going to continue that punk territory. I think maybe this bears repeating because we're about to play some pretty explicit music. The following hour of KDVS programming may not be suitable for all audiences, as it may contain material which may be perceived as objectionable. Parental discretion is advised. The views contained in this hour may not reflect the views of KDVS, KDVS sponsors, or the University of California. All right, with that out of the way, we're going to play some music that cusses. So prepare yourselves. This is DJ Bugbite. I'm here till 4 a.m. If you're listening out there, thank you for listening. I hope you're having a good night. Yeah. See you on the other side of the music.
1: We're going to have some fun now. Hey guys, we're going to do a song that a famous band used to try to do, but they could never sing it with the feeling. They just couldn't get the feeling to this song because they never drink. They don't know what a fucking beer even tastes like. This time, with feeling, emotion, for the first time.

wife asked me to head, I might tell her. I was born with a bottle in my mouth. Nah, I won't take it out.

0: 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You are listening to KDVS Davis 90.3 FM. This is DJ Bugbite, and I'm filling in for this empty little slot from 2 to 4 in the morning. Make sure that your ears are blessed with KDVS programming 24/7, 365. What you just heard was called Harvest Sky by Uklu. Is that how you say it? I've realized I've never actually tried to pronounce it out loud. And Underscores off of her album Choke Enough. That was Underscores featured on that record. That one is pretty current. That one came out in February of last year. Pretty cool stuff. Before that one, we heard So I Shotgunned a Beer and Went to Bed by Snowing off of their album I Could Do Whatever I Wanted If I Wanted. Snowing is super good. They recently did a reunion, short little reunion tour up the West Coast with Marietta, so it was a dual reunion tour for both of them. And I did not really know that much of Snowing's music beforehand. I listened to them a little bit in preparation, but nothing really stuck in my brain that much, so I was mostly going in blind, and oh my god, they actually rocked my world. It was crazy. I immediately became a Snowing fan. Their energy was just so good, like, on stage, and the energy of everyone else in the room was incredible. Obviously, lots of people were very hyped because this is their first time playing live in however long. Just the vibes were really good. The lead singer is very, like, expressive when he sings, which I really like. They were just really good, and I immediately got their CD that has their entire discography on it, and I have been listening to it quite a bit, so I was glad to be able to showcase a song from that, because many of my favorite Snowing songs, I think I have played one of their non-explicit ones on a previous show, but many of their songs are explicit. Before that one, we heard Oh Bleep, starts with an S, by the Buzzcocks off of their record Entertaining Friends, live at the Hammersmith Odeon, March 1970. It's covered by Sharpie. 1970 something, for sure. 79. Pretty cool. That one was quite explicit. So that's why I gave you guys another taste of the Safe Harbor legal disclaimer before that block. And then the first song of that block was Six Pack by Saccharine Trust off of their record Past Lives. I really wanted to play this song for my post-hardcore show, which I did a while back. And it just curses too much, to be honest. So I wasn't able to play it. And so I was glad that I remembered to play it for this show. That song is really... it's kind of funny. I believe Saccharine Trust is a band from San Diego. Let me see. SoCal hardcore. I think San Diego. It's interesting. They kind of have... so Six Pack is a song by Black Flag. And basically in this cover of it, they're basically like... Black Flag is... straight edge. They don't know what they're talking about. You guys need to hear this song from a real set of alcoholics like us. The beginning part, the like kind of spoken word, or like the introduction kind of curses a lot. And I think it's pretty difficult to separate from like the message of what he's trying to say. Like, I feel like if I dumped it and bleeped everything that he was like, all the curses, you'd really miss what he's talking about. So I decided it was best saved for another day. And today is that day. All right. We have more music left after a few messages from the radio station. Thank you so much for listening. 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This is DJ Bugbite. I'll see you after the messages and the music.
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KDVS listeners, you are listening to KDVS Davis 90.3 FM. This is DJ Bug Bite. I am covering this little lonely 2 to 4 a.m. slot on a Wednesday morning. And what we just heard was called Look and Yes by Isan off of their album Plans Drawn in Pencil, which came out in 2006. And in fact, based on the CD cover, or the CD case, it really looks like everything, all of the text on the back was written in pencil and scanned in. Or it was a font that is convincingly pencil-like. Anyways, that's pretty cool. I always love a fun album, a CD cover. Before that one, we heard Do It For Me by Tiffany Day off of her new record, Halo. This one dropped in April of this year, and I am a big fan. All of the songs are explicit except for one, but actually my favorite song on this is the one that is not explicit, so I've been able to play it before, but this is another one of my favorite tracks, very high energy, highly recommend. I first listened to this when I was driving in LA and I was stuck in traffic on the 405 freeway, and I feel like it's a very LA album, which makes sense because that is where she is based out of. And then before that one, we heard You Love It When by Chokecherry off of their record Ripe Fruit Rots and Falls. Also a pretty recent one. This one came out in November of last year. Hope you enjoyed those records, those songs. That about does it for my show. I'm going to leave you off with Manic Mystic, parentheses, Who Cares mix, by Circular Saw. This is a small artist. I think this is from 2000. It has a little sticker on it that says, "Hey DJ, please let us know if you play it." You can email us at avocado@cluttersound.com. Maybe I will. I wonder how much of a going concern that email address is, though, if this is from 2000. Anyways, it's been fun hanging out with you all. I'm going to go to bed. But yeah, feel free to stick around for the next DJ. I hear they have a eclectic set planned, to keep you all on your toes, keep you all awake, if that is what you are trying to do at this ungodly hour. So yeah, feel free to stay tuned. 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

Hello, hello, KDVS. My name is DJ Belladonna, and this is my 4 to 6 a.m. slot. The following hour of KDVS programming may not be suitable for all audiences, as it may contain material which may be perceived as objectionable. Parental discretion is advised. The views contained in this hour may not reflect the views of KDVS, KDVS sponsors, or the University of California. Without further ado, I have an emo 80s playlist.

0: 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This is DJ Belladonna, and what you just heard was a cover of Your Love by Midtown. The song before that was a cover of Cyndi Lauper's Time After Time by Downtown Singapore. The first song I played is a cover of my favorite song of all time, Head Over Heels by Tears for Fears, but this one was done by Newfound Glory. Alrighty, I have messages to play and more music. So without further ado, let's do this.
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3: 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A young couple may step off the curb, and death strikes suddenly. 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
5: 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That's January, April, July, and late September. You will be fully trained over 6 to 8 weeks, then complete volunteer hours, spend some time in studio, and take a written test. After that, you can apply for a show for the next quarter. Being a DJ on the radio changed my life. Maybe it will change yours, too.

Hi, KDVS Davis. This is DJ Belladonna coming back on air. What you just heard was from Poison Girlfriend's new album that just came out August 25th. So yesterday. And this one was a very vibey track, according to my ears. Un Espoir Pour Gal Plus Remix. And the song before that was a cover of Love My Way by the Psychedelic Furs, but it was done by the band Mineral. Very, very nice. And the song I first played was by Goon. That's also a really good hockey movie. Closer To. And I have some notes from the DJ who reviewed this album. Dreamy psych pop from Los Angeles for fans of Galaxy 500, Olivia Tremor, Control, etc. And I played Closer To, track 2.

on that album. Alrighty, let's get back to this emo 80s vibe. This is Take On Me by Captain Jazz.

This is DJ Belladonna. What you just heard was This Charming Man by Braid. It's not really by Braid, it's by The Smiths, but the band Braid covered it. The song before that was a cover of New Order's Bizarre Love Triangle by Stabbing Westward from the soundtrack of Not Another Teen Movie. I surprisingly have not watched that yet. I've just seen too many clips, and I'm not a huge fan of parody movies, only if I'm in a silly mood. The first song I played on the block was a cover of Take On Me by, I believe it's A-ha, but the people who sang it were Captain Jazz. All right, this one is a Madonna cover.

DJ Belladonna back again. What you just heard was Love Will Tear Us Apart, a cover done by Fall Out Boy, but the original artist is Joy Division. Yes, I got that one right. And the song before that was Pictures of You, a cover by the song by The Cure. Oh, I love them so much. By Lit, that 90s band. The first song on the block I played was a cover of Madonna's Angel by Drop 19s. And I have a couple more songs, and it's 5 a.m. Woohoo!

KDVS 90.3 FM, KDVS Davis. My name is DJ Belladonna, and it is now 5 a.m. The following hour of KDVS programming may not be suitable for all audiences, as it may contain material which may be perceived as objectionable. Parental discretion is advised. The views contained in this hour may not reflect the views of KDVS, KDVS sponsors, or the University of California. Without further ado, I have one more song on this block.

0: What is up? I am DJ Belladonna. What you just heard was Space Age Love Song, a cover by Brief Candles. The song before that was a cover of Toto's Africa by Quiet Drive. Their album, Your Record, Our Spin, is full of covers. And the first song I played on the block was Midnight Rendezvous by The Babies. A song from 1980. We gotta keep it 80 somehow. And I have a lot more tracks after these messages, so stay tuned if you would like.
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Hello, KBS Davis. This is DJ Belladonna. What you just heard was Take Me Home Tonight, originally by Eddie Money, but Every Avenue did a sick cover of that. The song before that was My Chemical Romance, and the Used teamed up to do a cover of Under Pressure. It's really funny because the Used wrote a song about Gerard, like Pretty Handsome Awkward. That's basically a diss track. It's wild that they like put aside that just to collab on a cover. And the first song on the block was a cover of Just Like Heaven by The Cure by Gatsby's American Dream. Alrighty, there's a lot more to play, and I'm very excited.

Hello, hello, KVS Davis. This is DJ Belladonna. What you just heard was a cover of 8675309 by Less Than Jake. Shout out to the special person who put me on that band. And the song before that was I Think We're Alone Now, a cover of Tiffany by Billy Joe Armstrong from Green Day. And the song before that was a cover of Soft Cell's Tainted Love by Shades Apart. There is still a ton more gems in this playlist. I'm very excited to play it, so enjoy, only if you'd like.

Hello, hello, KDVS Davis. This is DJ Belladonna coming back on air. What you just heard was Free Fallen, a cover by The Almost. The song before that was a fairly new track from a band called Telehealth. The song title is Things I've Killed, which is their title track on the album. And the first song I played on the block was Two Tickets to Paradise, a cover by Eddie Money by Bowling for Soup. A very, very good band. All right. I have less than half an hour of music to play, but this playlist is almost wrapped up. So I'm going to start.

Hello, KDVS Davis. This is DJ Belladonna. What you just heard was Send Me an Angel, a cover by Thrice. The song before that was More Than a Feeling, originally by Boston, but Hit the Lights did an awesome cover. And the first song on the block was Ain't Talking About Love, a really good Van Halen song, made even heavier by the mighty, mighty Boston's. Alrighty then, about 15 more minutes of music from this playlist, and then I'm here till 8, so we're gonna switch it up with some electronic next.

Oh, hello, KVS Davis. This is DJ Belladonna again. What you just heard was a cover of I Just Died in Your Arms Tonight, originally by Cutting Crew, by the Colossus of Rhodes. Okay, I really liked that. It made the formerly like poppy like 80s sound like super punk rock. And the one before that was a really good song by Journey, done by A Skylit Drive, Separate Ways, Worlds Apart. And the first song on the block was a cover of Betty Davis Eyes by Handsome Devil. Alrighty, only a couple more 80s songs, and then it's time for that 6 a.m. to 8 a.m. electronic. Stay tuned if you'd like.

Hello, hello, KVS Davis. My name is DJ Belladonna. I am subbing for DJ Milo for their show, A Milo Is Born, from 6 to 8 a.m. I am playing a lot of electronic music. What you just heard was Suave featuring Jane Remover by Acrylla. The song before that was Key Beats by Key Beats. I think it's a new K-pop group up and coming. And the first song on the block I played was XO.XO by Ms. Chicken Sandwich. That track is so good. I think I'm going to listen to it like over and over and over once I'm done with this. Okay, on to the next.

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1: Hi, KDVS. This is DJ Belladonna. What you just heard was Benny Lux by Segunda Mordida. And the song before that was Mecha Hearts by Jock Jaw. The first song I played on the block was Eclosion by C, like the letter C, number 678924. And yeah, I'm going to play some short messages and get back to it. So stay tuned if you'd like.
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CBS Davis. I'm going to stop this track a little early. I got a little call from somebody that they didn't like what I was playing. So I have 4 songs dedicated to my special caller, and I'm doing the background right now. What is playing currently is Bioluminescence by Riviere. In French, maybe. And the song before that was 444 by Angel Kitten 2003. And the first song on the block was Bruce Wayne by DJ Woe. So this next block is going to be Midwest Emo.

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Hi, KDBS Davis. This is DJ Belladonna. What you just heard was Girl You Want by Devo. The song before that was The Spirit of Jack Daniels by Thoughts on Bowling. The song I played first on the block is a classic by American Football titled For Sure. I think the Ethel Kane cover is better, just in my opinion. She makes it way more dreamy than the original. All right, and that's it for that Midwest emo and a little bit of 80s bop. And I'm going to play Underscores next.

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My name is DJ Belladonna, and what you just heard was Falling For You by the 1975, a song of the same title but by a different artist. Falling For You by Weezer on the famous album Pinkerton was played in the middle, and the first song of the block was Love Field by Underscores. Underscores is super duper popping right now. She is like the it girl of the internet as of this moment. And I have a lot more music to play. DJ Milo requested a lot of Brazilian, so I will be playing some of that.

Hello, hello, KDVS Davis. My name is DJ Belladonna. What you just heard was Praia by Ron Puma. The song before that was Tune In by Tommy Fleece. Love Tommy Fleece. Such good songs every time, every time. And the first song I played on this block was Hezel Funk by Sion Trio. A fun little mix of Hezel Roll. And I really enjoyed it. And enjoy this next block if you'd like.

0: Hello, KDVS Davis. It's DJ Bella Donna. What you just heard was Le Dubaye by Decaps. The song before that was Nosebleeds in My Calvin Jeans by Velvet Blue. Alrighty now. That espresso needs to kick in. The first song I played on the block was N.E.X. by Ikeda. Alrighty, I'm going to play these messages and I will get back to the music shortly. Stay tuned if you'd like.
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3: 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UV radiation is especially intense in the summertime. 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And remember to minimize midday exposure and wear a hat to further shade your eyes.

0: KDVS Davis. This is DJ Belladonna. What you just heard was Hi Hi by Luna. Oh, I miss him so much. Come back, come back. The song before that was by NCT Dream. The NCT franchise goes crazy. There's NCT 127, NCT Wish. It's a lot. Oh, that company. Okay, that song was We Go Up. I think it's one of their newer songs. And the song before that was on this various artist CD, Nobody Club Mix by Mark Michello and the Maestro Master Mixer. Okay. And I just wanted to take a little break from this crazy energetic music and kind of have a little memorial type thing for the late Dolly Parton, the icon herself. I'm going to play this live performance, so enjoy if you'd like.
1: Well, he lived by the apple orchard in this little old orchard shack. And his name was Jackson Taylor, but we all called him Applejack. And old Applejack was loved by everyone he ever knew. And Applejack picked apples, but he picked

0: That was Dolly Parton's Applejack with Emmylou Harris and Linda Ronstadt. And that was beautiful. I don't want to tear up. So let's get this party started again.
1: What is love?

KDVS Davis. This is DJ Belladonna. What you just heard was Angel Emoji by, not, Kill You Soon by Angel Emoji. Oh my goodness. The song before that was Something to Hold On To, Harder by Ms. Asterix Gloom. And this first song on the block was What Is Love by D Light with three E's. Spelled D-E-E-L-I-T-E. Alrighty, we have like 15 minutes left. Oh, it's been a good 4 hours on air. Longest I've been on air. And let's wrap up this little electronic, eclectic whiplash playlist.

KDVS Davis. This is DJ Belladonna. What you just heard was With Me by Paris Prestige. The song before that was Feel Special by Twice. And the first song on the block was I Don't Know Why by Mooney. Alrighty. I think I have enough time for one or two more songs, and then it'll be time for me to hopefully skedaddle. So, yeah.

0: That has been DJ EDM. Okay, it's time for Radio Parallax. And here is that. Actually, my mistake. We're going to hear some very brief station messages about Fridays for Futures, engineering and science jobs, and Doctors Without Borders. And then we will hear Radio Parallax. Hope you guys enjoy.
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1: Well, it's been a most interesting week. This past week, and no, I'm not referring to election nonsense when I say that. We'll take a moment or two to talk about the election that took place on Tuesday. But I'm actually referring to the trip that I took down to Southern California to do a couple of things. A 10-day tribute at the Egyptian Theater in Hollywood to the great, great comedian Stan Freberg, who said at the end of the event, this might be the highlight of my life, and I don't think he was kidding. And a trip the next day down to Orange County to the University of California at Irvine, where, as promised, I was able to have a wonderful interview with my former professor of neuroanatomy, James Fallon. We talked about his most engaging book, which came out last year, titled The Psychopath Inside, A Neuroscientist's Personal Journey into the Dark Side of the Brain. That interview will, in fact, take up most of today's program, running through segments 2 and 3. And I think I can guarantee, dear listener, that you will not be bored. Stick around for that. Regrettably, I don't have too much time to talk about the Freberg event, at least on today's program, but I would like to note that I did get a chance to meet Mark Evanier, whose blog we've quoted many times in this program, newsfromme.com. Mark agreed to come on this program again and talk about that event. We're looking forward to that for next week. But one little sidelight to the evening that blew me away was when they began, the lights went down, an announcer came on, and it was the unmistakable voice of Paul Frees, whose name might not be familiar to you, but I can assure you, dear listener, you know this voice. Host Harry Shearer made mention of the fact that, well, we know that's not Paul Frees, and indeed we do know that because Mr. Frees passed away several years ago. So I was right away puzzling over who did the dead-on impression. Shearer later admitted that it was our pal, Corey Burton, voiced actor extraordinaire. Luckily for us, he was at the event and agreed to come back on the program to talk about it as well. Over the years, we've had quite a few moments of comedy on this program, and I think none were better than the time Corey Burton came on to do, in essence, an impression of various characters from the Jay Ward cartoon series, better known as Rocky and Bullwinkle, and their companion cartoons, Dudley Do-Right, etc. Anyway, if you've never heard that, please check it out on our website at radioparallax.com. Let's start this program as we like to do with On This Date in History, the date in question being the 6th of November, and apparently the 6th of November is the day that revolutions take place. On November 6th in 1813, Mexican revolutionaries behind José Morelos declared independence from Spain, although that revolution was suppressed. It was on November 6th in 1860 that Abraham Lincoln was elected as the 16th president of the United States. He was the first Republican to win the office. Southern states that had been threatening secession made good on their word. By the time Lincoln was inaugurated in March, 7 states had formed what would become the Confederate States of America. 1 year later, on this date in 1861, Jefferson Davis was elected president of the Confederate States. All right, back to Mexico, November 6th, 1911. Revolutionary leader Francisco Madero was elected president of Mexico. He had ousted the dictator Porfirio Diaz with the support of Pancho Villa. And finally, on November 6th in 1917, behind Bolshevik party leader Vladimir Lenin, leftist revolutionaries launched a nearly bloodless coup d'etat against Russia's ineffectual provisional government in the Russian capital of Petrograd. Bolshevik Russia was later renamed the Union of Soviet Socialist Republics. It was the world's first Marxist state. Our quote of the day, oddly enough, comes from The Economist magazine's review of some new books on Nepal, in noting that 80% of foreign aid is stolen in some rural districts of Nepal. The magazine noted that politicians there haggle, betray, and rarely think of their countrymen. To which we would like to editorialize, politicians everywhere do that! Our quips of the day come from tweets that went back and forth between former Secretary of State Madeleine Albright and Conan O'Brien. After Conan tweeted, "I picked out my Halloween costume. I'm going as a slutty Madeleine Albright." Albright then pretty much decked Conan with her comeback tweet, which was, "I'm considering going as a hunky Conan O'Brien, but that might be too far-fetched." Bam! She then added, never get into a word war with a diplomat. We talk more than comedians. Our joke of the day, which we're going to modify slightly, comes from the writers for Craig Ferguson, who noted, Vladimir Putin has announced he's abolishing daylight savings time. He said he doesn't want to set Russian clocks back. I will say this, he's done a pretty good job of setting the Russian calendar back to 1953. Our stat of the day is that the FBI has amassed files on roughly 77.7 million people in the United States, the equivalent of one in three American adults. As many as 12,000 new names are added to the master criminal database every day, largely as a result of minor arrests connected to zero-tolerance policies at schools. This is according to the Wall Street Journal. One of the saddest commentaries, and this was when I mentioned this to a friend, he said, is that all? All right, let's do a quick version of the good, the bad, and the ugly. Corner of the Week magazine was a good week last week for striking a blow for justice with the news that a New Hampshire protest group that puts coins in expired parking meters is being sued for illegal harassment of parking enforcement officers. Members of this Robin Hood group say they saved 8,000 motorists in Keene, New Hampshire from the King's tariffs. City officials say the group's members have taunted and intimidated ticket writers, and they want them to stay at least 50 feet away from the officers. And our bad news of the week, I think, was our bad news of last week, too, which is that Jeb Bush is considering running for president in 2016. Enough said. That's bad. And finally, it was an ugly week last week for modern technology with the news that a Georgia man was sent back to jail after he accidentally texted, "You have some weed?" to his probation officer. Evidently, after Alvin Cross Jr. sent the officer the incriminating query, police went to his home where they found a bag of cocaine. After pleading guilty, Cross was sentenced to 1 year in prison for possession of cocaine and another year for breaking parole. They should have given another year on top of that for just being a dope. All right, in our one-minute election roundup, we note that across the nation, thanks to mainly, I think, low voter turnout, there was quite a swing to the Republicans. Whereas here in California, I don't think they took a single statewide elected office. The capital city's mayor, Kevin Johnson, went down to defeat in his effort to grab more power via the so-called Strong Mayor Initiative. Thankfully, Proposition 46 died Tuesday. Although Mr. Moran likes to claim this means I'm now free to show up drunk at work. Well, that's just not so. Aww. Apparently Prop 47 passed, so we're going to hopefully not be throwing everybody in the slammer indefinitely for this whole three strikes mania, which frankly has not panned out. Looks like the lesser of evils got elected as my assemblyman, although looking at some of the campaign literature being sent out, I thought, well, he may be the lesser of evils, but he's probably also evil. And by the way, that opinion, like all those heard in this program, does not necessarily represent those of KDVS, our sponsors, or the University of California. And Dr. James Fallon is an award-winning neuroscientist at the University of California, Irvine. He has won awards for both his research and his teaching. Numbered among his former med student pupils is this correspondent, which allows me to note that he was the favorite instructor of our class at UCI School of Medicine. Dr. Fallon's revelations in the neurosciences have garnered headlines in recent years, and he has been featured in many international publications and television programs. In fact, I feel I owe an apology to both Dr. Fallon and you, dear listener, for taking so long to discover and address his most curious findings. Those findings transcend pure science to become a personal story with a most interesting twist. Dr. Fallon examined the brains of psychopathic killers and found a pattern in those scans. Imagine his surprise in discovering when examining his own scans that he shared those patterns. He has written about this and much more in his 2013 book, The Psychopath Inside, A Neuroscientist's Personal Journey into the Dark Side of the Brain. We're very keen to talk to him about it and want to say with great pleasure, welcome to Radio Parallax, Dr. James Fallon.
2: Doug, it's been 35 years since I've seen you. It's so long ago, we're now the same age, which is great to see.
1: Apparently we are. Well, to talk about psychopaths, we have to define this term along with its, I guess, twin, sociopath. It's probably going to surprise listeners to learn that this term is not in the Bible of Mental Disorders, the DSM, the Diagnostic and Statistical Manual. So it's a little bit fuzzy. Can we kind of explain to listeners what we're talking about?
2: Psychopathy is a personality disorder, one of about a dozen personality disorders, but it's one of the ones that's really not accepted in the DSM-4 or the DSM-5 now. But all the traits associated with it are accepted as real traits. So there are personality traits that are extreme. And when you add up enough of these personality traits that are extreme, there's about 20 of them. If it adds up to a score of, in the case for the hair test, of 30 or more, then you're called a categorical psychopath. But it's a little bit like a taxonomic field guide to birds and other flying things. You can go through the list and you say, well, it flies, it makes chirping sounds, it has wings, and it must be a bird, but it turns out to be a bat or a moth. So what really someone has when they have this combination of traits is not accepted at all. But there are parts of psychopathy that are associated with real psychiatric disorders. And one is antisocial personality disorder, ASPD. So that is the kind of the really dark side of psychopathy. And I'll mention a bright side, if you will. And so there are two major factors or groups of traits in psychopathy. One is associated with what's called pro-social psychopathy. It sounds like a nice thing, you know, I'm pro-social, but it's more that's pro-social in the sense that it helps this person get through social situations without being found out. And so they can really get along in society because many times, so, you know, one of the factors is being glib, another is being manipulative, very charming, and they have a sense of grand sense of self-worth. And it's, you know, you can call it confidence, but it's really more narcissism than confidence. But people respond to this. So this group of traits that is this, quote, these pro-social traits, in another test, it's called the PPI, Psychopathy Personality Inventory, it's called fearless dominance. And fearless dominance, this group of first traits, are the ones that people associate with leadership. And so in a recent study done of all American presidents, U.S. presidents, those that scored the highest on this psychopathic trait of fearless dominance were also considered by voters, by adults, as having charisma and leadership. Teddy Roosevelt's right at the top, but FDR, JFK, these, Bill Clinton's up there. And at the other end is Jimmy Carter. Now, so it's something we all are attracted to. So it's a people fly like moths around a flame to psychopaths because of this charm and confidence, and they got the light around them when they walk into the room. That's one group. But this other side, which is called impulsive antisociality, nobody likes. That's the one that's associated with ASPD, but also criminality.
1: I do want to note that probably listeners have seen on Facebook or other places that some version of the hair test, 20 questions scored 0, 1, or 2. I took a test that somebody sent me last week, and it came back with with the bad news. But again, you point out in the book that scoring 30 earns you a diagnosis, but a lot of people might score a 23 or a 15. And you also point out in your book that they probably should be weighted, some of these questions, some being more important than others. But there might be such a thing as psychopath light.
2: Yeah, psychopath light could be thought of as people who are very manipulative. A key thing is that they do not have a thing called emotional empathy. That is, they do not connect with other people's feelings. And they look at other people as things more than people. But they understand people's feelings. So they have this what's called cognitive empathy. And it's coded for in different brain circuitry, and different genetic alleles impact these two. And, you know, it's like the world needs both kinds. And, you know, somebody with cognitive empathy, those people a lot of times are involved in a lot of charities. And somebody who might have a very high cognitive empathy and low emotional empathy would be like Nelson Mandela. You know, if you heard Nelson Mandela's daughter talk at his memorial, she said this is basically a great man, but you didn't want to be his daughter. You didn't want to be close to him. And Gandhi the same way.
1: Yeah, great man. You mentioned Gandhi in the book. He was was not so nice to some of the people around him.
2: The closest people to him, he was not very nice to his wife and family. But these people do great works. It's just that you might not want to be close to them. They could be real jerks personally. Whereas those people who are close to family, close to each other, a lot of times they don't care about the world at large. They won't do great works, etc. So it goes with, if you look at these psychopathic traits, there are positive things, but you know what's good for individuals and families is not necessarily good for nations and the world at large, and vice versa. You find very few people that are good at both. You're kind of one or the other. A lot of people are in the middle.
1: Let's talk about how the fact that psychiatry is noted for being, well, plagued by imprecision, I guess you'd say. The DSM was put together to supposedly standardize things so there'd be more consistent diagnoses. But the problem of how you can correlate behavior to physical realities, like, say, brain circuitry, is still problematic. You set out to discover what patterns might emerge from looking at some brain scans of the truly deviant, psychopathic killers, and we're hampered by not having a blackboard. But basically, what did you discover?
2: Over the years, starting in the 1990s, we started looking at one or two murders a year. And these are really hardcore bad cases, serial killers and particularly violent people. And some were impulsive murderers, but some were psychopathic. Over the years looking at these, this was really a sideshow to my real research. A lot of my work has been on adult stem cells and growth factors, very fundamental, basic wet lab stuff. But also through the 90s up till now, in psychiatry, we've looked at a lot of different patient populations, schizophrenics, people with depression, people with Parkinson's, Alzheimer's, and addictions, and taken brain imaging, infused with it the genetics involved. And using this, we're able to find out what genes are associated with certain disorders very quickly. And so that technique of being able to put a couple of key things, brain circuitry and genetics, with the diagnosis and the psychometrics, that is how the people behave in specific areas, this is a very powerful tool. And so in other areas, for other disorders, we've done very well in for gene discovery and for finding out for personalized or individual medicine what person will respond to a certain drug and also not have side effects. It's been a very powerful tool in the past 10 years. So that's really what we do. But as a sidelight to this, when I discovered my own brain pattern by mistake, because I was looking at all of these murders back in 2005 when I had a whole bunch of them, and I found a pattern. I had never heard of a pattern that anybody came up with. So when I saw it, I became...
1: I mean, it sounds like you're very, very cutting edge with this.
2: Without knowing it. You know, I was doing a favor for collaborators because I'm an okay neuroanatomist. And so anytime for any sort of, disease or function, I'm sent scans from all over the world. And so I have a lot of collaborators. And so with this, I really wasn't an expert on psychopathy or murder or anything like that. I looked at them all at once, and I didn't know who was who. So when I was given the scan, I said, don't tell me if these are murderers or normal or schizophrenics. When I had it really done blindly, so I couldn't create a narrative in my head for a pattern, then the pattern jumped out, and I said, good grief. I said, there's something to this. And that's when I started really becoming interested. And this pattern is a turning off of the area of the brain called the limbic system, the emotional brain. And that has a lot to do with a big C-shaped structure in the core of the brain that goes from the frontal lobe right above the eyes. Since it's above the eyes, it's called orbital cortex. And then it continues around in what is called the fornicate gyrus or cingulate gyrus into the hippocampus and amygdala. So it makes a big C, and it's this limbic cortex, and it forms the interface between your animal drives and I guess the higher angels of our nature, if you will. And that whole system is there to kind of balance out your urges with what is good social behavior. So all the things in psychopathy are normal behaviors done at the wrong time. And so we have all these drives without which we wouldn't exist, about, for sex and aggression and protection and predatory behavior. Well, these are all useful in being a human and being an animal on the planet. But when they're done out of context, now we're getting into what's psychopathy. This area of the brain, the limbic system, or the emotional brain, also called the social brain, because it has to do with how you interact with people. It's out of balance, so that all of these areas were turned off in a very funny way. So they weren't controlling each other. So the urges were not balanced with the social context that everybody has. And so psychopaths will do things that completely out of context to what is needed.
1: I guess we can summarize by saying that, yes, you were seeing some patterns that people had not noticed before, and these held up with time.
2: When I first saw them, and then I discovered in a study that we're doing in Alzheimer's, purely by chance, it was ridiculous. At the same time, at the same couple of months, we were going through the Alzheimer's scans, and we needed some controls. So I brought myself and some other people in, and when these controls came back, I saw the scan and in the normals, and it looked just like one of the murders, and I said, something's wrong here. As it turned out, the one scan that was abnormal

0: And I looked at the technician and we just started to laugh. So we get, I get the joke, but go check the scanner to make sure that there hasn't been a mistake. And they checked several times and there was no mistake. It was me.
1: We're speaking with Dr. James Fallon about his book, The Psychopath Inside, A Neuroscientist's Personal Journey into the Dark Side of the Brain. So at first you were just sort of laughing it all off. And even I think your wife stepped in to say that's not you. But as we'll talk about as we go along here, your thinking evolved.
0: Yeah, about a year went by because we were so busy working on schizophrenia and Alzheimer's, these new genes we discovered. And I started this new stem cell company. So I was so distracted with that and I just laughed it off. But when I brought the scans home and I showed it to my wife, I said, you got to check this out. And she said something unusual because I said, this scan of mine looks just like the murders, like the psychopathic murders that I've been looking at. She said, that doesn't surprise me. And I said, what the hell are you talking about?
1: Nice to hear from your spouse.
0: Yeah, right. And we've known each other a long time and we were our first dates with each other. So we dated when we were 12 years old and we had no idea what we were doing. We liked to dance and swim together. And then at 16, we started going steady. So she knows me as a kid, really, and all the way through. And she, in retrospect, in the past couple of years, said things over the years that were very telling that I just didn't listen to.
1: Let's take a few minutes and delve into that. You spent a lot of time since that fateful day examining your own personality, and you've come to some rather remarkable conclusions about yourself.
0: Yes, I always thought I was a really nice guy, and I think people who know me think I'm a little eccentric, but like a regular guy. And I always thought of it that way. And that's the story I held on to for a couple of years. And then I happened to do a TED Talk. And from the TED Talk, which I wanted to do on our stem cell company, the TED people said, no, can you talk about something in science that's more personal and interesting? And this is my first mistake. So I said, well, yeah, I got this goofy story. And they said, well, that's it. You know, and a million and a half hits later, when that showed up, because I didn't even know that they were going to put it on. They weren't putting it on YouTube at that time. But 4 or 5 months down the line, I got my colleague said, check out YouTube. They put your talk up. I went, what? They said, yeah, your talk is up and it's got 30,000 hits overnight. I don't know anything about politics or business, but I found something about marketing. If you have a YouTube video and somebody puts a keyword psychopathic killer, you're going to get 30,000 hits overnight. And that's what happened. And from that started an avalanche of things, interviews and then a book deal. And I never understood why it was so interesting to people. Well, as I found out, a lot of people in their lives, they have husbands and wives or kids or brothers or sisters who are people who have these traits. And so there are a lot of people interested in it because they recognize something. It could be their boss. And so it became very interesting. So I kind of, it took on its own momentum. And so I've done a lot of interviews and talks about it, but I said, well, maybe my theory's wrong or something. But it wasn't until a few years ago, I went to Oslo. I was invited to give a talk on bipolar disorder, on the connections and genetics. And I was giving the talk with the ex-prime minister, Kjell Bondevik, who was a prime minister. And during his first term, he found out that he had bipolar disorder. Well, he did something remarkable. He told everybody about it. In Europe, especially Northern Europe, especially Scandinavia, no public figure would ever say they have a psychiatric disorder. Well, he got treatment. He went on to finish full successful 2 terms from that. I thought it was quite heroic what he did. So he and I gave a talk, but at the end of my talk, I had to use examples of how we find genes that are associated with disorders. Because I was talking about bipolar, but I used my own scans, my own genetics, and the history of all the clinical and subclinical things that I'd had since birth. Because I have all of these serotonin-related things, and I had the genes to go along with it, the genetic alleles. And so I gave that, and at the end of that talk, that public talk at the University of Oslo, the head of the Department of Psychiatry, he stood up and he says, first of all, you don't realize it, but you have bipolar disorder yourself. It's just that you're hypomanic, so you're up so much, you don't know when you're down. And he says, and also, can we talk to you afterwards? So I met with him several hours, he and some other psychiatrists, after the talk. And I said, you're probably also a borderline psychopath too. That was the first time I took it seriously. It was a few years ago. That's when the ante went up, because I went home and I said, there might be something to this, because these people didn't know me personally. you know, just a matter of professional stuff. We all have friends and they say, oh, you're crazy.

0: you're this or that. And they're just kidding around. But these people had no reason to do that. And they had all of my data there. So it was sort of an objective look. And they had spent enough time with me as kind of long in the tooth experienced psychiatrist to notice that in a lot of my discussions over several hours, there was something that was very telling to them. And so when I came back, I started to talk to all these psychiatrists that knew me well. You know, asked them to do something. And that is, I said, just tell me what you really think of me. That this was, think twice before asking this question to people. And they started to talk about a whole litany, a whole list of my behaviors. They go, well, they said, you're kind of a psychopath. I went, wait a second. And they didn't know that this other stuff was going on, really.
1: Uh-huh.
0: And they went through all of these behaviors. And over the years, they all said the same thing. You know, it was spread out. But when you put it all together, so you're probably a borderline psychopath. And after that, I started taking the test and was analyzed and psychiatrically gone through. And the basic conclusion was that I have all the drives, the ideations, the urges of a full-blown psychopath. It's just that somehow I control them, so I'd never act them out.
1: Let's clarify. You've never had commit any acts of violence. You've never gotten any kind of legal trouble. You don't fit the standard criminal profile.
0: Exactly. And that's sort of a bit mysterious to the psychiatrist involved, and you know why I had this control. I mean, if you look at my PET scan, the upper part of my cortex, kind of the thinking executive function, is overly turned on. And maybe that has something to do with the control. Plus, I'm happy, and I'm a lucky person. I was brought up really well, and I think that nurturing family, an extended family, a kind of offset some of the otherwise genetic influences that might have occurred. And I do have some of these, many of those so-called warrior genes, but a couple of them, it turns out if you're raised and abused or abandoned, you end up, you know, you're very good chance you're going to have a personality disorder like psychopathy. But if you're treated well early on, it has the opposite effect. And some of these are like, for example, the serotonin transporter, which is a warrior gene, except if you're treated well. So I think what happened is I was raised so well in such a wonderful supporting family. And I was among a matriarchy that were very smart, too. So they knew how to handle me, you know. And it's only in the past couple of years that my mother, who's still alive, she's 97, she started to tell me things on how worried she was about me in puberty and how kind of a strange kid and dark person I could be. But she knew, they knew how to manage me. You know, my mother, my aunts especially, because they worked together, right? They worked together against the men anyway. But they and my father, it was wonderful, and my uncles and grandparents. So I had this great support group. But I think that gave me perhaps the tools. Plus, it was kind of from a very educated family. And I was around really nice people. And I think if I ever had the urge to do these psychopathic things, it was pointless because I had all the things I wanted. And so I, in fact, you know, I don't get arrested. I haven't been arrested. I don't kill or maim or rape or anything. And every stranger who meets me, they know, they have a sense that I'm okay. And I really am. It's just you don't want to be close to me because I don't love properly.
1: I want to return to that in a minute, but something you talk about in the book, that bipolar disorder may be affiliated with psychopathy, may be affiliated with other personality disorders, which would certainly make sense if there's an area in the brain, a circuitry that's out of whack. This is what people have been looking for some time. There's an area that goes out, there's multiple functions of different areas of the brain. It would make sense that they would be linked.
0: Right, and parts of the brain, an important part of the brain that has to do with depression is this what's called the cingulate cortex, the bottom part right near that orbital cortex above the eyes. And that is kind of turned on almost all the time in people with depression. But the thing is, in people with bipolar, it goes on and off, at almost random times. And it's affected by serotonin, sleep patterns, etc. And so when it's turning on and off, I did have a lot of those symptoms. And in fact, many of the same brain areas involved in depression, especially bipolar, are also involved in psychopathy, but not so much the amygdala in the same way. So even though some of the same brain areas, it's not the whole group of them together that are the same. So it's not the same for both psychopathy, but you could see, you know, looking at it from a neuroanatomical and a genetic point of view, how there could be comorbidity, overlap of the symptoms.
1: Are in essence coming together in this area.
0: That's right.
1: You've noted, which is a surprising thing, that you consider that what might be called negative traits In fact, in your case, it worked out very well. And the fact that you may be a little bit bipolar, but because you have a variety of it where you're not actually manic, but rather sort of a hypomania, not quite the kind of person that goes out and buys a Ferrari.
0: That's right.
1: Which they taught, we're hearing these stories in medical school, people in true mania walking in and convincing somebody that they should buy the Ferrari and driving off the lot with it. You're not in that category, and being in a different category where you're not quite at that level, but are up all the time, this is for you actually a very good thing.
0: Yeah, and I've always been very happy, because of this, because I've always been hypomanic. And all the clinicians I've known over the years have always said this. They've noticed that the complete hypomania. And the thing with hypomania, even though it's exhausting to other people, it really ticks them off because you're always in a good mood. And in fact, I'm just about always happy. And I feel very good with my life. And even when things are challenges, I always seem to interpret them in a positive way. Like, oh, that's a learning experience. And then I fix it. So it's been very, very positive in my life. I think for just success, because, you know, I have been successful and I've done everything I've ever wanted to do. And I think that positivity, which could be a clinical symptom, right, in a syndrome of hypomania, in my case, because I think I had advantages both in education and people around me that I could turn it into gold in many, many ways. So it's really turned out that even though I've had all these weird sleep issues and panic attacks, and I had full-blown obsessive compulsive disorder when I was younger, that all of these things that might have been taken negatively, I always thank my lucky stars for, because they gave me insight into myself and to other people. And I thought they thought they were all gifts, even though I guess I could have interpreted it as negative, like it's like, woe is me. This is not because I'm a wonderful guy. I think it's just part of the syndrome.
1: We must at this juncture take a short break, so let's do so. I'm Douglas Everett. This is Radio Parallax. Stick around. We've got plenty more.

0: We're back, continuing our talk with Dr. James Fallon about his book, The Psychopath Inside, A Neuroscientist's Personal Journey into the Dark Side of the Brain.
1: Let's talk about how this all comes together. You found some abnormalities in the anatomy, which is starting to make a great deal of sense. You've been doing research into genetics to try and put this together. And a very amusing part of your book is a chapter where you describe how your mother took you aside in the genetics department, I guess you might say, to kind of explain some things about your family tree. Can you talk a little bit about some of the lurid examples that turned up?
2: Well, yes, my mother's family, they're all from Sicily, and they arrived in the U.S. It was just like watching The Godfather, you know, in the turn of the century when he's sitting there at Ellis Island. That's what my grandfather was, a 12-year-old alone and just living on the street, you know, this little Sicilian kid who had was able to use bias against him to, you know, collect coal and to collect food. And then he was a self-taught guy. But as part of this, being self-taught and doing anything to take care of your family, he had a thriving a bootlegging business. So my mother and my aunts were all bootleggers. And he probably ran some numbers too. And all of this stuff, got a low-grade stuff during the Depression. Now, they don't remember ever being poor. But, you know, they were objectively very poor. But then, you know, since they were making their own clothes and everything, they never remember being unhappy. But part of this, you know, when she was a teenager, she'd take a ride up on a dynamite truck to Lucky Luciano's place. They lived in New York, and she would do that stuff. So growing up and then afterwards, she and her sisters, all the Sicilians, were always teased by the civilians being their husbands who were not Italian or Sicilian, for being like mafiosa, being low-grade mafiosa. Well, she found something several years ago. At the same time when we had the scans, it all came together at the same time, mm-hmm. same couple of months. It was very bizarre timing. And she, we had a barbecue here. We always, you know, party together and cook. We all like to cook. And she says, you got to see this. Your cousin from New York, who's a newspaper editor, on your father's side, found this book. It's a historical book called Killed Strangely. And she said, this is a book about your family. And she had a twinkle in her eye because she goes, it's not my part of the family, it's your father's. This was her chance to get even, I think. She said, look at the rats in this. So we're sitting there at the party. I said, Ma, I can't read this. She said, well, just quickly go look at page 42, 85. Well, in there, it's about the first case of a son killing a mother in the colonies. 1667. So my direct great great great great great great great grandfather was the first guy to kill his mother in the colonies. And that was kind of, that's like a part, you know, that's like an interesting story of, you know, ancestry. And I said, ancestry is not genetics. It's just a kind of a fun story of having horse thieves in your family. She goes, no, read it, read more. And so as we went through toward the end of the book, there's a whole series of these guys directly in a line of grandfathers to me that murderers. And that line was the Cornell line. Now, in the end of the book, there was some good news, because Ezra Cornell, who founded Cornell University, is my cousin, but another Cornell cousin, Lizzie Borden, not so much so. So Cousin Lizzie is famous in the U.S., but, you know, we all have these in our background.
1: The axe murderers. Allegedly.
2: Allegedly, yeah. But in our family, she's not. She's been acquitted, and we got to leave Lizzie alone. But it doesn't count for all the other Cornells, many of whom were really tough hombres, so bad guys. And it was funny because in the whole family on my father's side, there were either guys and some women who were very bad, poorly behaved murderers, and they'd leave their families and they're really terrible, or a lot of ministers. So people are really good or really bad, as if the whole family had this problem of balance between the devils and angels in our head, if you will. A few years ago, after this thing from 2006, the same cousin in New York found three other lines on my father's side, and our mutual father's side, because he's a cousin on my father's side, uncle's side, that it had a whole bunch of murders. And it goes back to England, so we're related to all the kind of the worst of the English kings. And there were some, you know, even if you try to say that there was context dependence, they were all bad. Now, these guys were particularly bad, and they brought it with them to the United States. And they came over with the Mayflower. We've got three of our ancestors were on the Mayflower. So this is something with deep roots. Still, it's just a parlor game. But if you know, after this thing around the turn of the last century, everybody became a sweetheart. we didn't have any murders anymore. In fact, it kind of went the other way. But we know, if looking at the pattern, that we're due. And so my grandkids are very interested in this. So being due, we know it's really strongly in our background. So the nice part of our background is the mafia side, as it turns out.
1: You know, I just want to throw in a personal anecdote at this time regarding your family. Back in the day when I was a medical student here, you were hanging out with us, which is unusual for most of the faculty, and your brother came along on one of these events, and we were, you know, I think getting liquored up, having a few beers, telling quite a few jokes. And I remember at one point, your brother was standing there, and it's to emphasize the joke about somebody, something or other, I sort of reached over and like grabbed him in the shirt. And I remember this very well because there was a split second where he was about to react, and then he just suppressed it completely. And then a second later, it was just kind of like, well, that's inappropriate. But I thought, this is a guy, I got a feeling that is used to, like, if you do that normally, he's going to beat the crap out of you.
2: Well, we do have people in our family who are impulsive and who like to fight. And they're not psychopaths, as it turns out, but so...
3: Just brawlers.
2: Brawlers. We have, and my grandfather was like that, and my uncle's like that. And a lot of family members, not psychopaths, but they just like to fight. I mean, it's just, and so some of them would get in fights without even being angry. They just like that sort of...
1: For exercise.
2: Exercise, yes.
1: Let's talk a bit more about this warrior gene. You've looked into this. You talk in the book about some of the biochemistry or physiology that might be behind some of these things. And you note that being a psychopath slash or having these warrior genes or whatever, this very aggressive type of behavior, which normally is very bad for society, can in fact and does serve societies well in certain instances.
2: You know, somebody who has these so-called warrior genes, and there's about 15 major ones, and this controls aggression and a level of violence. So, you know, there are no bad genes, there are no bad alleles, forms of genes, but there are ones that are associated with behaviors that, you know, like we've been saying, in the wrong context, be very dangerous or very much in favor of saving you and your family. So somebody who has this, these are people that you want around when things get really tough, because they are willing to mix it up and they're willing to stand up to people. And even though I'm not a violent person, bullies have not fared well, even when I was young. I don't tolerate bullies, right? And I give them the business, and because I understand it, right? Those people who are really can let it rip in terms of aggression are very important for society.
1: Most societies have a military.
2: Yeah, most societies, we outsource it to a military. We externalize it. To say that we're against killing is ridiculous. Of course, we're not against killing and war, but we've just formalized it. So if we look at this over the millennia, now we're studying this in old skeletons, 25, 50,000-year-old guys we find where we have the skulls and the genetics to see how far back they've gone. Right now we're looking at a whole family from Calabria in southern Italy in a cave. He's 24,000 years old. It's called Romito. And in looking at them, they all have a very high proportion of warrior genes, about 15 of them. But also they're all lactose intolerant. And they're surrounded by all this art. So they're meat-eating. Hmm. They could be meat-eating artists. We don't know if it's the same artist that made this fantastic art in the caves. So we're trying to look at the evolution of this because, you know, people would say if we could only breed out these aggressive genes, we wouldn't have war. I think it's the most dangerous thing that could ever happen because, you know, that humans are evolving and mutating very quickly. And if we got rid of all these warrior genes, there's going to be that will pop up spontaneously, and one person could run the world this way. We have to have people who are willing to stand up and really exert their aggression in a physical way, but also intellectually. You know, for diplomats, they can be very aggressive, full of these warrior genes. It's just they sublimate it; they don't do it physically. They dominate intellectually, and so these sorts of things are so key for society. And so there's always going to be a few percent of people who are going to be outside the limit and who are going to be psychopathic or have certain personality disorders associated with sort of spontaneous violence. And it may be just part of doing business as human beings, because without it, we could really be taken over very quickly and really end up with a quite dead civilization in a world society. So it's to me, it's a balancing thing that's needed. And also the key thing, it's not just the aggression and violence, but this empathy, this lack of interpersonal empathy. Well, you can imagine the number of invitations I've had to things like the cardiac surgeons conference and everything, because the heads of that always say, we're loaded with these docs who seem to be very psychopathic. And I said, we should feel lucky because, you know, not everybody is able to control themselves unless they are a little cold. And there are certain jobs. You don't want people to be so emotionally involved all the time. And it's not just that it's like cardiac surgeons, but there's many jobs where it's a good thing to have cognitive empathy and not emotional empathy. You don't want your family practitioner to have this, but you can imagine the sorts of docs where a little bit of coldness would be very good if you want to help somebody, okay?
1: It's funny you say this. I was reflecting back, thinking about medical school days while coming down here. Well, somebody gave a talk once, and he said that there's many reasons why you may go into medicine, and we're glad that you're here and you're doing so, you young students. There's some reasons I hope you didn't go into this. He said, and I met a few like this, that you're actually into this because you enjoy people's pain. And I remember thinking, holy crap, is he serious? And as I think back on some of the individuals whose paths I crossed here, there were some, I think, psychopaths.
2: Yeah. I feel like I'm an apologist for psychopaths, you know, so my buddies, but most psychopaths are not sadists, as it turns out.
1: Do tell.
2: Jean DeSette at the University of Chicago, he studied bullies and people who are sadists, and it has its own unique brain pattern. People with this, it's not the same as a psychopath, and in fact, they're not particularly comorbid conditions. So even though psychopaths will kill and cause a lot of pain, a lot of times they're not sadists per se.
1: Well, I certainly accept your explanation of how you are a psychopath, of a psychopath light. But I do have to stop to address the nomenclature issue. I mean, we seem to have terms that are not adequate for our purposes. And just to round out the picture, yes, I mean, it may well be that you have all these traits that you explain in your book. And I take my hat off to you for making this such a personal journey for the benefit of all of us.
2: Well, we're teachers, so... You know, to be in scientist, and in talking it over with my family, I said, this could be embarrassing. And they, you know, my wife and even like their kids, and, you know, my brothers too, they said, well, you're scientists and you're teachers. So it's like that first demotivational poster where sometimes the purpose of your life is to serve as a warning to others. You know?
1: And I was, right. No life is truly wasted. It can always be a bad example.
2: That's right, exactly. So as that bad example, and somebody who... I was in the middle of this. I mean, and that's what was so weird. And so we all thought, and I tip my hats off to them because this is probably more embarrassing for them than it is me because I'm such a narcissist. All attention is good news to me. You know what I mean? To them, not so much because a lot of introverts. So they were quite good, but they said just because you've been studying this all your life and you might as well be frank about it. Why not?
0: We're speaking with Dr. James Fallon about his book, The Psychopath Inside, A Neuroscientist's Personal Journey into the Dark Side of the Brain.
1: Well, I can make somewhat of a small contribution to your self-analysis here, and I think I should do so. My med school class and I found your instruction to be very unusual, and it was exceptionally good. That's why we made you our favorite professor. We gave you an award that year. And the reason for this is... Well, you were doing things that, I mean, to my mind, that this runs counter to your narrative of psychopathy as we currently define it. You communicated well, you were a very humorous lecturer, which of course enhanced things, but you took extra time to present the data in such a way that it was much more comprehensible to us as first-year medical students. You gave an overview, you gave a context. This took a lot of extra effort on your part. Most of the lecturers didn't bother to do so. They gave us the same damn lecture they gave the residents and the faculty. So you went out of your way to do this, and to me, this is the opposite of being a superficial person who's non-empathetic and unreliable. So what do you say to that?
2: Well, this is funny. You know, that is true, that I would, when I gave lectures, I killed myself to do it. And I told myself, it's just because I care and I'm a teacher. The more I've looked at this over the years, and I said, maybe it's just that I'm not just a ham, but I'm so narcissistic and so ego-driven that I have to do a good job. And I ran this by a couple of people, a couple of psychiatrists. They said, well, it's probably true, but if it worked as being a good teacher, don't complain about it, because the students weren't. But I would do anything to look good. In a way, I think it was narcissism, egotism, but I also had fun. And you guys were just a tremendous class. I mean, forget it. So you guys made it easy to do things in a weird way. Because it's part of this almost irresponsible behavior. I did things that would be considered some irresponsibilities in terms of teaching. I kind of took it a little outside, and I didn't think so. But in retrospect, I did.
1: Well, what are you thinking of when you say that?
2: Dealing with things now that would be politically incorrect, you know, and as the years went by through the 80s and then especially the late 80s and 90s, you couldn't talk about anything. I said to myself, I'm going to have 4 hours and they're going to have to listen to me blabber on about the female and male reproductive system. And I said, boredom's the enemy. And the only way they're going to learn this is to get up outrageous. So the way I would, you know, the miracle of birth and getting all those bladder kelp as sperm and then running around the stage with a weather balloon covered with...
1: It's coming back to me now.
2: It's coming back and exploding it. And it was, you know, the miracle of fertilization and cooking up organs. We always had recipes for the different organ systems we talked about. Including at the end, testicles, which your class, thank you for doing that, for the next class. Well, you can't do a lot of that now, and it really is a shame, but it was just the politics.
1: It's a damn shame.
2: It's a damn shame. And so that era where we could really, as teachers and, you know, medical school professors and otherwise, just let it hang out was a wonderful time. I mean, I was just glad that I came through at that time because I was allowed to use that sort of some outrageous behavior to good use, because I think those lectures, a lot of people didn't forget some of the stuff because it was just surrounded by all this sort of mayhem and craziness. But, you know, I miss those days, but you can't do that anymore.
1: By the way, I put in my notes, don't accept narcissism as an answer to this.
2: Well, but, you know, if you look at in the past couple of years, once I had, you know, talked to all my close friends and my family and the psychiatrists and psychologists, they all agreed that I did have all these traits, but I wasn't a full-blown psychopath, but I certainly had them. And it was really just general agreement. I've got some unsavory things, and I don't talk about all of them, but it's not anything that people don't respond to. Okay, let's put it that way. What I did with my wife, once I realized this, I said, look, I am going to try an experiment. And I just said this to myself, and I said, I'm going to try to, every time I interact with her, I'm going to analyze what I'm doing. And so if we're sitting eating dinner, and who gets to pour the wine? I would pour the wine to myself first and then her. Serving dinner and cleaning up, same thing. But then it had to do with going to funerals and family events with her. And I would bug out. I would go to a party somewhere, just come up with a story that was, I couldn't do that. And I realized that in doing this, when I really analyzed all these little micro behaviors, or behaviors themselves, I was doing the most maximally selfish thing hundreds of times a day. And once I saw that, I started to just stop myself. And it really slowed me down because I'd have to say, what would a good guy do? And after a couple of months of this, she finally said to me, what is up with you? And I said, well, and I told her. And she goes, it's fantastic. And I said, you know, it's not sincere. I'm just doing it as an experiment to show I can overcome something people can't overcome. And she says, it doesn't matter. And it blew me away. I said, it doesn't matter. I said, intention is everything, isn't it? She goes, no, it's how you treat people. This, you know, you'd think I'd understand this at 65 years old, but I didn't. And so I started doing that with people, and it has slowed me down. But is it to be a nice guy? I think when I'm really honest with myself, it's to prove I can do things that other people can't do. That's narcissism. And I'm really don't come down hard on myself, but I'm just trying to be honest on all these little things. So when I looked at that and, you know, how much care I put into teaching, I think it was at least an equal amount of wanting to do such a good job because of ego than just wanting to be a good teacher. I think they're at least equal. Let's put it that way.
1: My clinical suspicion is you're being hard on yourself.
2: No, Doug, I've had like a wonderful life, and the people close to me would not, they would say, give him both barrels because he's so full of, you know, and he's full of himself. And but anyway, there's I think there's enough of it to be useful to think about.
1: Let's talk about some the practical matter, which you're starting to do here. It turns out 2% of the population, by our reckoning, is probably fits the bill for a psychopath. 3% of males, 1% of females. Say I'm suspicious that my boss, my girlfriend, whatever, an employee is a psychopath. What's important to keep in mind?
2: Well, somebody who's a psychopath is an intraspecies predator. These are people that are human beings that are predators on other humans. In that way, they have similarities to other animal predators. Once they notice you and see a weakness, they're going to come and get you. If you really know and suspect from all the behavior that somebody is a psychopath and you've heard of some of their behaviors, you walk away. You get away from these people. Because don't make it interesting for them to get you, because they will get you and they're extremely dangerous. And some of them, you know, a person like me will just play with your mind. It'll try to manipulate you, but without getting anything. And that's it can still cause, it'll get you angry because you'll be had by them, you know. But they're not going to take your money or try to have sex with you or try to kill you. But they're still going to mess with you. And that's this pro-social psychopath light who's in control. That's somebody like me, because I naturally always try to manipulate people. But I don't want to get caught doing anything. So, I'm happy. So, but people in an organization, psychopaths are very good at reading not only people and people's emotion. They know what you're thinking and feeling. These are the intelligent ones who are in control of themselves enough. They'll find a place in the organization where they can hide but still have power around in a group of people. And they'll make you dependent, and they'll make you, they'll start manipulating you. They'll start drawing you in, and you'll feel uncomfortable because you'll feel like you've just been suckered, and all of a sudden you get drawn into a web and you feel uncomfortable. That is a real warning sign. And I would get out. I would just find a way out, move laterally in an organization, somehow move out of there, because and without getting them mad, because if you get them mad, it always ends poorly.
1: They'll come after you even if it takes time?
2: Yeah. They're very good at delaying the sort of gratification. They can go on months and years and get you.
0: Sadly, we have to end it there today, but I'm hoping that this will not be Dr. Fallon's last appearance on this program. We thank him for his generous donation of time. This program was produced by Edward McMillan. You have been listening to Radio Parallax. I'm Douglas Everett, and hope next week we'll talk a little bit more about that wonderful Stan Freberg tribute last Sunday night. And we haven't forgot about bringing you Tony Wheeler. We'll see you next week at the same time.

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You are listening to KDVS 90.3 on your FM dial. My name is Polybius, and this is Saxine This Week. Typically, this show is hosted by the inimitable Muse, but he is currently out doing that thing in the desert. I suppose if you know, you know. And I am unfortunately just not as plugged into the Sacramento indie rock scene as Muse is. So I just thought I would play some good tunes, keep everybody entertained for the next little bit. I hope people enjoy. I think we'll just get right into it. Here's the Chemical Brothers.

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KDVS Davis 90.3 FM. All right. You are listening to Sax Scene. Just felt the need to talk. It's been 20 minutes. What you just heard was Aum, spelled AUMGN, by Can, off of their seminal masterpiece, Tagomago. Probably in my top five favorite albums ever made. That album is so good. Yeah. I don't know what else to say. I mean, shout out to Holger Zuke, the mastermind behind that. Before that, we had Chemical Brothers with Chemical Beats. Yeah, we got time for one more song on this show. Here's Honeybane.

0: All right, KDVS Davis 90.3 FM. You're listening to Sax Scene. I am your guest host, Polybius, as our usual host, the inimitable muse of the Muse Syndicate, is doing that thing down in the desert. All right, what you just heard was Girl on the Run by Honey Bane, and we have reached the conclusion of Sax Scene, but in fact, you're not rid of me yet. It's now time for the Earworm's Garden, which I am also substituting on behalf of Muse. We're going to hear some very important station messages, and then we're going to get into it with some good tunes. Hope you like it.
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2: 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Maybe it will change yours, too.
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4: This is Berkeley Breathed, the person responsible for Bloom County and Opus. I'm here to remind everyone that there's a lost and unloved animal waiting at your local shelter just for you. I should also add that there's a cat named Bill that I'm personally trying to place as soon as he's out of jail.
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0: to be a baby to slam me, that's how we are.
1: Yeah, Bada. Baby, you know I'm a cool old bad man.
0: Would you kill a man? Yes, I will. You know I'll kill you.

0: KDVS Davis, 90.3 on your FM dial. My name is Polybius. I am substituting for the one and only Muse here on the Earworm's Garden, as Muse is, of course, doing that thing down in the desert. All right, what you just heard was Magic Toy Missing by Meat Puppets off of... here it's listed as 2. Sometimes I see it listed as Meat Puppets 2, but the second album, the one where they started exploring sort of their particular college rock lens of cowpunk. Really great album. Before that was Spoonful Blues by Charlie Patton. Charlie Patton, of course, the godfather of Delta Blues. And what a beautiful, beautiful song. Sometimes I listen to those old recordings and, you know, it sounds kind of thin. There's a beautiful quality to a lot of field recordings, but there's also a certain thinness, you know, the mic isn't close enough to the guitar or whatever. This recording, I don't think of that way. I think it's really powerful. It definitely takes things over. Before that, we had Alone Again or By Love off of Forever Changes. Talk about like a transcendent, beautiful song, man. It's a sublime artistic experience. Before that, 7 and 7 is also By Love off of Da Capo, which I believe is the second Love album, and which has what I think is a pretty funny album cover. They just took the album cover for the first Love album and like put it in a gold frame and wrote Da Capo on it, which, you know, fair enough. But yeah, man, whoever was on drums for that song just killed it. It's like a machine gun beat. All right, before that, we had Rebecca Black's version of Fame is a Gun, originally by Addison Rae for the Triple J Leica version. Talk about another like sublime, transcendent song is this version, more so than the original, in my opinion. The original, of course, we can't play here at KDVS. It's not in the spirit of freeform radio. We don't want to play things that you hear on commercial radio, but this cover is just amazing. Before that, Nina Hagen with... Oh, man. Okay. Weiblich. I don't know. It's off of the first album, the one that's got her looking like proto Susie Sue with like a cigarette. It's really good. I don't know how much I really have to say about Nina Hagen, man. She's the one, man. Maybe the greatest punk vocalist or very high up there. Maybe it's between her and HR from Bad Brains. And then we opened with Looking at the Front Door by Main Source. Just some like nice old school hip hop. Very 90s. Sounds very much of its time, but in like the most charming way. All right. Up next, we've got an important message from Friday Night Metal. And then I thought we would do some anarcho-punk for the next block. So the next block will be all anarcho-punk. Hope you enjoy.
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AIDS crisis comes to those who sin. You question the Gulf situation, but the right shall win. Subversive groups are minorities. Will they ever learn and see that with superpowers we will always win? Support has grown for the mutant sexual acts. Allow us, please, to give you some hard facts. We shall not stand for deviancy. It's not the way God meant us to be.

Welcome to Never Mind the Ballots. The phone lines are now open. If you'd like to put a question to the candidates, the number to ring is 0532 779 463.

KDVS Davis, 90.3 FM. You're listening to the Earworm's Garden. I am Polybius, substituting our typical host, Muse, who is doing that thing down in the desert. All right. What you just heard was You've Got Big Hands by Crass off of Stations of the Crass. I love this song. This song is amazing. This is a good one for like speeding down country roads. This is a pro tip. Before that was Always Tell the Voter What the Voter Wants to Hear by Chumbawamba off of Nevermind the Ballots. Yeah, you probably know these guys for Tump Thumping. But they had a lot of other good songs too. And Tub Thumping, I think, is great. Before that was Subvert by Zounds off of The Can't Cheat Karma / War / Subvert 7-inch. And in fact, we heard the whole 7-inch, so we also had War and Can't Cheat Karma. If you had to press me, maybe Can't Cheat Karma is my favorite of the three, but it's all great. And we opened up the block with The A-Team by Conflict off of The Final Conflict. Yeah, man. As on my usual shows, maybe I try to have more, I don't know, less widely known picks when I'm doing a genre block like that, but it felt wrong to do a standalone anarcho block and not include Crass and Conflict. I mean, it had to be done. Yeah. Okay, I think we'll just get right into it. We got about 15-ish more minutes on the air here for this program. Here's the drunk driving song.

0: KDVS Davis, 90.3 FM. My name is Polybius. There we go. My name is Polybius. You have been listening to The Earworm's Garden. I am substituting for our, for our typical co-host, or no, well, sole host, but he's usually interviewing someone, Muse, who is doing that thing down in the desert. What you just heard was Jumper on the Line by R.L. Burnside. Before that was Politicians in My Eyes by Death. And before that was the Drunk Driving Song by The Minute Hour. And it is now time for a new show. And that show is Live in Studio A. I, Polybius, am in fact the Live in Studio A director here at KDVS. And for those who don't know, Live in Studio A is our program where we bring in local Northern California artists, as well as touring artists, and that sort of thing. And we record them here at our recording facility, which is called Studio A. Go figure. This summer, we've been playing lots and lots of episodes from the archives, digging through the history of KDVS, and we have some good ones for you today. The first thing we're going to hear is Jack Littman, recorded 28th July 2011. And this is engineered by our very own Fenris Wolf. And I suppose there's nothing really to it but to play the music. So here you go.
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2: All right, good evening, everyone. KDVS listeners, best fucking, oh, frickin' show on earth, excuse me. My name's Jack Littman. This is called Murder by Desire.

Thank you very much. It feels great to be here. I apologize for my potty mouth earlier. This next song is for a girl in my hometown of Los Angeles. Her name is Lily Burke, and she was tragically murdered. And this is in honor of her.

Thank you so much. I'm gonna change it up for you. Right now, I'm gonna change. I do quite a lot of different types of styles. I'm influenced by a great deal of music, actually. This next stuff is more in the vein of Prince and Little Red Corvette. I was a big fan when I was a kid. But anyway, I just want to remind you, my name is Jack Littman. Please check me out on Facebook. I have a free mixtape out that you've got to download. And this next song is actually on it. It's the third track on it. It's called Got to Have You. And you can download it just by going to jacklittman.com, littman.bandcamp.com, rather, if you want to download it for free. And I highly recommend it. This is called Got to Have You.

I gotta have it. Winter time will turn to spring. 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
1: I ain't playing, baby.
0: Sink or swim, black and blue. 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Well, I got to have you. I got to have you.

This next song coming up is called Sinking Ship. I have a music video out for it. You should check it out on YouTube. But if you like my Facebook page, you will see all of this information.

Thank you so much. Gonna change it back up for you into the folk vibe again. Appreciate you listening on a Thursday night. This is called Make You Mine.

0: Thank you.
1: 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I'm also a big fan of hip-hop, and this is called Baby Pisces. It's for all you lady Pisces out there.

are Pisces. 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And then I hope there's time to sober up for wine, stop and strip out depleted

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Did you think it was free? Did you call TMZ? 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Come on now. Bye.

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My name is Jack Littman, and you can download my free mixtape anytime you like it. www.jacklittman.bandcamp.com. And you should also check out the music videos I do, because I usually direct them myself and work with a lot of wonderful people, and I'm involved in a lot of facets. So I hope you enjoy. This next song is for Bradley Manning, who is currently in prison at the moment. He awaits trial. He is allegedly the one who has leaked WikiLeaks documents. And that is allegedly. But I thought it was important to make us aware of his existence and that he waits for trial. And this is it.

the truth. Thank you. That song is called The Whistleblower. Once again, it's for Bradley Manning. Look up his story. Very interesting. This next tune, I'm going to run and get a capo, so you might hear some dead air for a moment, but I'm going to be right back. The next song is called The Wild One. It's off my first record, which you can buy anytime on iTunes, CD Baby, or any other provider you prefer. Just one moment. A lot of lost love songs. I'm 22 years old, but it's been a long road.

Thank you. This next song is, I'm an LA native, if I haven't already mentioned that 3 billion times. This song is about being single in Los Angeles, which is quite an endeavor of courage. And, you know, difficult to find someone sometimes. So that's what this is about.

going to play a couple more tunes for you. It's been truly a pleasure. Thank you so much for listening. This next song is called Tomorrow Is Just Too Late.

Thank you so much. It's been an honor to play for you. Thank you for listening for KDVS. Once again, my name is Jack Littman. You can download my music for free. You can buy my first album. You can do a whole bunch of stuff. It's been great playing for you. And thank you so much for listening. This last song you can get off my free mixtape. It's called Little Pretty Thing. Feel free to sing along. There's a section in the end that I get a little crazy in, so join in.

Don't you change a thing, you perfect little pretty thing. 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

0: little pretty thing. Don't you change a thing, don't you change a thing, don't you change a thing, don't you change for me, don't you change for me. Have a good night, thanks for listening. KDVS, my name is Jack Littman.
1: 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My name is Polybius, and you are listening to Live in Studio A. For those who don't know, Live in Studio A is our program where we bring in Northern California and or touring acts and record them here on site at our recording studio, which is called Studio A. What we have just heard was Jack Littman's session recorded on 28th July, 2011. I mean, it was a beautiful set. I really enjoyed the music. I think what we will do is we're going to have some very brief messages about the Botanical Conservatory, the KDVS Music Department, and KDVS Underwriting. And then we will return to hear some or all of the post-mortem vomit session. I hope you enjoy.
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1: Yeah.
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2: Hey, I got an idea,
0: Hit the crash when, at the end, like...
2: We'll just do the part, like, where it goes da-da-da-da first, and then, like, on the second time when we go like da da da da.

0: KDDS Davis.
1: Hello, this is the top of the hour, 12 p.m. The following views presented in this hour do not reflect the views of KDBS, KDBS sponsors, or the University of California. 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

0: From New York, this is Democracy Now!
1: The Supreme Court's decision to temporarily allow President Trump's executive order severely restricting mail-in voting to proceed could lead to chaos in the midterm elections. And if this executive order is ultimately upheld on the merits, it could lead to the disenfranchisement of potentially millions of voters come November.
0: With the midterm elections less than 10 weeks away, the Supreme Court has handed President Trump a temporary victory in his attack on mail-in voting. We'll speak to Ari Berman of Mother Jones. Plus, we'll be joined by former Labor Secretary Robert Reich on his recent online fight with Treasury Secretary Scott Bessent and how extreme economic inequality is reshaping the country.
2: There's so much conspicuous consumption at the top. Wealth has moved, has been siphoned off. And it's because the economy is rigged.
0: But first, we'll speak to Karen Attia. Last year, The Washington Post fired her over posts she made following the death of conservative activist Charlie Kirk. Now, a private arbitrator has ordered The Washington Post to rehire her. All that and more coming up. Welcome to Democracy Now!, democracynow.org, The War and Peace Report. I'm Nermeen Sheikh. Amy Goodman will be back later this week. Iran announced that it's resumed negotiations with Oman over managing the Strait of Hormuz. That's despite mounting economic pressure from President Trump. It comes as the U.S. says it has completed the clearing of mines from the Strait of Hormuz. An oil tanker was struck by an unidentified projectile off the coast of Oman on Tuesday. Meanwhile, the U.S. Secret Service said that it was tracking a recent video broadcast by Iranian state television to assassinate Trump's youngest son, Barron. The potential plot alleges that a $10 million bounty had been offered for his killing. In Gaza, Palestinians in Khan Yunus held a vigil at Nasser Hospital for journalists killed by an Israeli strike a year ago. On August 25, 2025, Israel struck Nasser Hospital, killing at least 20 people, including five journalists, who worked for Reuters, the Associated Press, Al Jazeera, and other news outlets. Reuters editor-in-chief Alessandra Galloni and the AP's executive editor, Julie Pace, issued a joint statement Tuesday saying, quote, "We again call on the government of Israel to explain the deaths of these journalists and take every step necessary to protect journalists covering the conflict. We'll continue to seek answers, demand accountability, and call for access to Gaza to provide support to our colleagues who've been covering the war for almost 3 years now." These were the five journalists killed by Israel a year ago. Reuters journalist Hussam al-Masri, who was killed while operating a live video feed at the hospital, Mariam Abu Dakha, who freelanced for the Associated Press and other outlets, Mohammed Salama, who worked for Al Jazeera, Muaz Abu Dakha, a freelance journalist who worked with several news organizations, and Ahmad Abu Aziz. This is the brother of Reuters journalist Hussam al-Masri.
3: They were not numbers, but they were lives moving among us. Each one of them had a dream, a hope, a home, children, and a wife. They were living their lives, but the occupation targeted them for no other reason than they were a voice for the truth, and they were the very symbol of this truth.
0: In occupied East Jerusalem, Israeli forces stormed the Qalandiya Training Center, a major UNRWA facility in the Kafr Aqab neighborhood on Tuesday. Troops forced all UNRWA staff out of the facility and ordered them not to come back. The Jerusalem governorate reported that five Palestinians were wounded by Israeli gunfire near the Qalandiya training site. This is UN spokesperson Stéphane Dujarric.
4: Today's actions are the fifth instance of unauthorized entry by Israeli authorities in the center since May this year and follow other unacceptable breaches of inviolability and of interference with UNRWA premises in occupied East Jerusalem, including the seizure and demolition of the Sheikh Jarrah compound, as well as cutting off supply of water and electricity to multiple other UNRWA facilities.
0: Meanwhile, in the occupied West Bank, far-right Israeli lawmaker Tzvi Sukkot entered the Palestinian village of Madama on Tuesday, escorted by soldiers, and destroyed a limestone monument with a sledgehammer. Video verified by the New York Times shows at least two soldiers standing by without intervening. The U.S. has delisted Syria as a state sponsor of terrorism, eliminating what Damascus calls the last major obstacle to international investment. Syria had been on the list since 1979, after Washington accused Hafez al-Assad's government of backing militant groups. The designation stayed in place under his son Bashar al-Assad, who was ousted in December 2024 by rebels led by Ahmad al-Sharra, who is now Syria's president. Cuba, Iran, and North Korea remain on the U.S. list of state sponsors of terrorism. U.S. media reported that CIA Director John Ratcliffe made an unannounced trip to Moscow after flight records showed an American military plane landing in the Russian capital. A U.S. diplomatic motorcade was also spotted. The CIA director's reported trip follows a breakdown in U.S. brokered talks on ending the Ukraine war, though Russia did free a former U.S. Marine this month after nearly 4 years in detention. Canada responded to President Trump's tariffs by doubling its tariffs on American steel and aluminum from 25% to 50% on Tuesday. Canada will also impose tariffs ranging from 15% to 50% on about 700 other products. The U.S. had imposed a 50% tariff on $20 billion worth of Canadian imports. This comes as President Trump said on social media he is, quote, giving serious consideration to renaming Lake Ontario Lake America. Here in New York City, an interfaith coalition on Tuesday denounced the upcoming visit of a prominent Hindu nationalist leader from India at Madison Square Garden this Saturday. Mohan Bhagwat is the head of the RSS, a far-right paramilitary organization closely linked to India's ruling BJP party. Prime Minister Narendra Modi is a member of the group, and Bhagwat's rally in New York marks the beginning of a global speaking tour for the 100th anniversary of the RSS. Earlier this year, the United States Commission on International Religious Freedom recommended the U.S. impose sanctions against the RSS for their responsibility for and tolerance of attacks on religious minorities, including Muslims and Christians. This is Brad Lander, the Democratic Party's nominee for New York City's 10th Congressional District.
5: This event harkens back to that 1939 Nazi rally that was hosted at Madison Square Garden with banners of swastikas and tens of thousands of people cheering ethnic and religious hatred and violence of a very similar sort to what Mohan Bhagwat and the RSS are proposing. And MSG said it wouldn't do that again, that it wouldn't host any more hate-filled, bigoted rallies. It should not host this one.
0: ICE detained nearly 50,000 people in July, a record monthly high since President Trump returned to office. ICE has increasingly relied on collaboration from state and local law enforcement to arrest more immigrants at traffic stops, a partnership that's become key to Trump's mass deportation campaign. In related news, New York's legislation prohibiting state and local law enforcement agencies from cooperating with ICE went into effect yesterday. Under the Local Cops, Local Crimes Act, the agreements must be terminated, setting up a potential legal battle with New York counties that have not yet committed to complying with the statute. This is New York Governor Kathy Hochul.
6: ICE's dangerous and aggressive tactics to pursue civil immigration. Again, I'm very clear here. For civil immigration enforcement. This only continues to evoke fear on our streets. And our local cops will not be part of it. Because we hold our police to a higher standard. They hold themselves to a higher standard.
0: Six immigrants who were deported from the U.S. to Liberia last week reportedly resisted getting off the plane and were instead flown to Equatorial Guinea. The Trump administration has secretly expanded these so-called third country agreements, deporting thousands of immigrants to dozens of countries they have no ties to. The immigrants who refused to get off the plane in Liberia were four men from Cuba, one from Brazil, as well as a woman from Cameroon, according to NBC News. The group was told they'd be returning to the U.S., but instead were taken to Malabo City in Equatorial Guinea. In Texas, a federal judge on Tuesday ordered the release of a second key witness in the fatal shooting of Lorenzo Salgado Araujo, the 52-year-old Mexican father who was killed by an ICE agent in Houston on July 7th. Daniel Tirado Pantoja was one of three passengers in Araujo's van the morning of the shooting, along with Araujo's younger brother, Victor Salgado, who is still in ICE detention nearly 2 months later. Pantoja must be released within 48 hours. This comes as the ICE agents involved in Araujo's killing have still not been identified. To see our coverage of this case, go to our website. Colombia's new right-wing president, Abelardo de la Espria, has vowed to deport thousands of immigrants, mainly Venezuelans, from the country. According to the UN, around 2.8 million Venezuelans are currently living in Colombia. This is de la Espria speaking Tuesday.
7: The order to migration is clear start operations in coordination with the police in Barranquilla to find illegal immigrants. First, those committing crimes. Second, those with their situation not regularized, who in the end will have to be deported.
0: A federal judge has temporarily blocked the state of Ohio from requiring residents to present proof of citizenship documentation when registering to vote at motor vehicle offices. The decision is the latest legal setback against efforts by Trump allies to tighten voting restrictions in key states ahead of the midterms in November. This comes as a federal judge in Massachusetts found the Trump administration violated a court injunction by finalizing new regulations with the U.S. Postal Service that would overhaul voting by mail nationwide if they're enforced. Tuesday's ruling prevents the measures from taking effect for now and comes in response to a motion by the League of Women Voters of Massachusetts. This follows a separate ruling by the Supreme Court on Monday, allowing President Trump to implement his executive order restricting mail-in ballots. House Democratic leader Hakeem Jeffries of New York lashed out at critics of his meeting with Trump envoy and son-in-law Jared Kushner, writing on X, quote, "No one from the Trump cartel is getting a pass." The New York Times reports the meeting was arranged by a mutual friend of Jeffries and Kushner and aimed at finding areas of, quote, common ground if Democrats regain control of one or both chambers of Congress in November's midterm elections. News of the meeting prompted fresh calls for Hakeem Jeffries to step down from his leadership role as the top House Democrat. Tommy Vitor, a former aide to President Barack Obama, wrote, quote, "Jared Kushner has no actual government job. He just uses his family connections to get money from Gulf autocrats and fund corrupt deals. The only way Representative Jeffries should work with him is with demands for documents and subpoenas," end quote. In South Carolina, Darlene Graham, the sister of the late Republican Lindsey Graham, won the state's Republican Senate primary runoff Tuesday. President Trump had thrown his support behind her candidacy. Graham won the 52% of the vote. Her challenger, Congressmember Ralph Norman, secured 48%. Darlene Graham has never held public office. A federal judge on Tuesday rejected Ghislaine Maxwell's bid to overturn her sex trafficking conviction and 20-year prison sentence, calling her claims, quote, demonstrably meritless. Maxwell was the former girlfriend and accomplice to the late convicted sex offender Jeffrey Epstein. The judge said that Maxwell, acting as the woman in charge of Epstein's various residences, enforced an atmosphere in which employees knew not to speak. He said the tactics she and Epstein relied on were the same ones child predators typically use, and that Maxwell took part in the abuse herself. In Pennsylvania, two unvaccinated people have died from measles. They're the first measles deaths in the U.S. this year. More measles cases have been reported in 2026 than in any year since the virus was declared eliminated in 2000. This is Pennsylvania's Governor Josh Shapiro.
8: So far this year, there have been 393 confirmed cases of measles in Pennsylvania. That is the highest number of measles cases since 1992. Nearly 20% of those cases have resulted in someone being hospitalized.
0: CNN is reporting that members of a specialized team that responds to natural disasters and other emergencies in national parks have been sent to Washington, D.C. to work on President Trump's pet project, ranging from the Lincoln Memorial Reflecting Pool to fountain renovations and removing debris at the East Potomac Golf Course. The officials are also compiling highly detailed status reports for Interior Secretary Doug Burgum. A longtime Park Service employee who spoke anonymously to CNN said, quote, political folks have wanted to know even the tiniest details, and it's always about schedule. Will it be on time? The focus on Trump's beautification projects comes as the western U.S. confronts the most wildfires in a decade and a water crisis that has gripped several states. And legendary singer, songwriter, and country superstar Dolly Parton died Tuesday in Nashville, Tennessee, surrounded by loved ones. She was 80 and had reportedly been battling cancer. News of Dolly Parton's death sparked tributes around the world, honoring a musical legacy that spanned decades. Dolly Parton won multiple Grammys and numerous other awards. Dolly Parton also starred in the 1980 film 9 to 5 with Lily Tomlin and Jane Fonda. During a reunion with her co-stars in 2006, Dolly Parton did an impromptu version of her hit song from the film. Dolly Parton is also remembered as a champion of the working class, an advocate for children's literacy, education, LGBTQ plus and women's rights, healthcare, and for her commitment to philanthropy. Dolly Parton created the Imagination Library, inspired by her father's inability to read and write. The library has gifted more than 300 million books to children over the last three decades. She grew up in extreme poverty in the Great Smoky Mountains of rural Tennessee, and became one of the most influential artists in American history. This is Dolly Parton in her own words speaking when she was inducted into the Songwriters Hall of Fame in 2001.
9: I do know that I'm so honored and so proud to be here, and I've been writing songs all of my life, and this beats the heck out of standing up on the hill above the barn singing to the cows and the chickens and the pigs, practicing all the new songs.
0: And those are some of the headlines. Coming up, we'll speak to Karen Atiya. Last year, the Washington Post fired her over posts she made following the death of conservative activist Charlie Kirk. Now, a private arbitrator has ordered the Washington Post to rehire her. Back in a minute.

0: No time for love like now. Michael Stipe and Aaron Dessner performing on Democracy Now!'s 30th anniversary event at the Riverside Church earlier this year. This is Democracy Now!, democracynow.org, The War and Peace Report. I'm Nermeen Sheikh. A private arbitrator has ordered the Washington Post to rehire opinion columnist Karen Atiyah with back pay. Atiyah was fired last fall over comments she made following the fatal shooting of conservative activist Charlie Kirk. Atiyah is an award-winning journalist who served as the founding editor of the Post Global Opinion section. In 2019, she was named Journalist of the Year by the National Association of Black Journalists. She was recognized for her writings about Saudi dissident journalist Jamal Khashoggi, who was assassinated by a team of Saudi agents inside the Saudi consulate in Istanbul, Turkey, in 2018. Atiyah had recruited Khashoggi to be a columnist for the Post. But Atiyah's career at the Washington Post came to an abrupt end last year. Shortly after Charlie Kirk was fatally shot, Atiyah wrote online, quote, "For everyone saying political violence has no place in this country, remember two Democratic legislators were shot in Minnesota just this year," and America shrugged and moved on. In a follow-up post, she wrote, quote, "Part of what keeps America so violent is the insistence that people perform care, empty goodness, and absolution for white men who espouse hatred and violence," she wrote. During her arbitration hearing, Atiyah said, quote, "My commentary in general was about how America responds to acts of political violence, and quite often that response is different depending on the identity of the perpetrators of that violence." Karen Atiyah joins us now from Washington, D.C. Karen, welcome back to Democracy Now! If you could respond to the Washington Post decision to rehire you following this lengthy arbitration process.
1: Yes, it's good to be back. Thank you for having me on. What can I say? I feel extremely vindicated. I feel quite tired, quite joyful. I'm sitting here and I'm writing red in honor of the Washington Post Guild. I'm a proud union member, and my ability to even challenge my firing, to file a grievance, and then to go to arbitration was all thanks to the fact that the Washington Post Guild and the Washington Baltimore News Guild had in their contract for binding arbitration. So as much as this is a victory for me, this is a victory for guilds, for unions. And as well as, you know, I'm feeling very much like this is beyond just a job, beyond just me, beyond just the Washington Post. This is a victory for journalism, for anyone who wants to stand up for just speaking the truth. For I was just doing my job. So I really do see this as a symbol that it's worth it to stand up and fight for freedom of expression, for journalistic freedom. And when you fight, sometimes you win, and sometimes you win big, like in my case.
0: So, Karen, could you tell us, have people from the Post been in touch with you since this was announced, and in particular, the Post's former opinions editor, Adam O'Neill?
1: I have heard nothing from Adam O'Neill. The only time I've heard from him was once last year in a meeting, and then secondly during the arbitration where he testified against me. My lawyers and reps at the moment are going back and forth with the Post, as I understand. But for me, I have still not heard anything yet from the Washington Post.
0: And explain, Karen, why exactly what the justification was that was given for the Washington Post decision to sack you from your post. They cited, among other things, security threats, but not security threats against you.
1: Right. So two things. I mean, the Washington Post argued that my posts disparaged white men and were in violation of their social media policy. Of course, anyone reading with any reasonable amount of reading and grammar comprehension could see that I was talking about white men who choose to engage in hatred and violence. So there was that. And then the Post tried to make the argument that because the Charlie Kirk killing was such an overly emotional time that they had no choice but to distance themselves from me. And I think this is actually a really, really important point of the arbitrator's decision. She reminded the Post of their own policies to protect their journalists, especially in times of heightened social media abuse and attacks. I can say from my experience, frankly, the posts that I made did not engender that much backlash. I was not aware of any threats. And instead of the Washington Post calling me, telling me about the post, they didn't even tell me to take them down. Instead, they threw me to the wolves and basically blamed me for any supposed threat. The Washington Post basically manufactured a crisis of their own making in terms of posts and used that as a reason to get rid of me.
0: And could you place this, Karen, in the context of broader attacks on the media under the Trump administration and also about what's going on internally and has been going on at The Washington Post?
1: So my firing at the time, of course, people familiar with The Washington Post trajectory, particularly over the last couple of years, this came after Jeff Bezos said that the opinion section was only going to cover personal liberties and free markets and nothing else. So there was already a chilling effect and a sense of censorship. There were buyouts that were offered to the entire opinion section, of which I refused. I decided I wanted to stay. And part of the reason why I wanted to stay was because I was the last full-time staff Black opinion columnist in the section. And for a city that has historically been majority Black, I guess I just felt a sense that I needed to stay and do as much of the work as I could. And in terms of the broader picture, there's been an attack on the media. We've seen how, specifically in the Charlie Kirk case, how J.D. Vance, members of the right wing, were explicitly telling people to go after any critics of Charlie Kirk and explicitly telling them to go after their jobs. Of course, we saw what happened to Jimmy Kimmel. All of this is coming in an environment where more and more media are facing pressure to kowtow to Trump, to kowtow to MAGA. And so for me, again, I think this is why my reinstatement and this win means so much for so many people, because they see this as a proxy for standing up to this wave of censorship and oppression and targeting, particularly of Black voices, and removing Black voices deemed as DEI from the public sphere.
0: And could you talk about, in your recent Substack piece, you mentioned Mark Thiessen, the Post columnist who encouraged Charlie Kirk critics to be doxxed and said on social media, using an expletive, F the media and liberal Democrats, but he still has his job at the Post.
1: Right. Well, it all goes back to how, ironically, the Post's treatment of me versus my white male colleagues just goes to the point of how men who encourage harm, or at least support it or appear to platform it, are coddled, are given a pat on the back and allowed to keep going. Whereas myself, a woman journalist, a Black woman journalist, I get the harshest of punishments, and not just the harshest of punishments, but I myself am labeled a threat. So for the Post saying that my post went against journalistic integrity, perhaps they were more afraid that I actually clocked the behavior of America and the Washington Post when it comes to white men who choose to engage in violence. I was just calling a thing a thing. And the Washington Post, once again, in their treatment of me versus my white male colleagues, proved me right.
0: And before we conclude, Karen, so what is your plan now? Do you plan to return to the Post? And many people are curious, what will happen with your Substack?
1: So the way I feel, I mean, right now I'm just savoring this victory as much as I can. I am very much ready and willing to go back to writing. My beat was writing about race, gender, human rights, and global issues. So I fully expect and frankly demand that I be able to publish freely, that I be able to write freely. So that is what is on the table. They have their marching orders. I'm still waiting to hear from the Post. And as far as my Substack right now, I'm going to keep writing until I find out more about what's going to happen with the Washington Post. But as of now, all my options are still on the table. So for now, I'm, like I said, I'm savoring the victory, and I'm hoping to at least pop champagne in the near future.
0: Okay, congratulations again, Karen. Karen Atiyah is former global opinion editor for The Washington Post. We'll link to your latest Substack piece, "The Washington Post Fired Me, I Fought and Won My Job Back." Coming up, with the midterm elections less than 10 weeks away, the Supreme Court has handed President Trump a temporary victory in his attack on mail-in voting. We'll speak to Ari Berman of Mother Jones. Back in a minute.

Inside My Head by Suva II. This is Democracy Now!, democracynow.org, the War and Peace Report. I'm Nermeen Sheikh. With the midterm elections less than 10 weeks away, the Supreme Court has lifted a lower court injunction on President Trump's executive order seeking to limit mail-in voting ahead of the midterms. Trump's order directed the Department of Homeland Security to create state-by-state lists of eligible voters who are citizens. The U.S. Postal Service would then use the list provided by states to assess if voters should be allowed to vote by mail. On Monday, justices ruled 6-3 that California and 22 other states lacked standing to sue over the issue. The ruling, however, did not address whether Trump

0: repeatedly attacked mail-in voting, he continues to vote by mail himself. Voting records in Florida show the president voted by mail in the recent Republican primary. He requested a ballot in late July. The ballot was returned on August 13th. Well, we're joined now by Ari Berman, national voting rights correspondent for Mother Jones. His new piece is titled SCOTUS Hands Trump a Temporary Win in His Crusade to Restrict Mail Voting. Berman is author of the book Minority Rule, the Right-Wing Attack on the Will of the People, and the Fight to Resist It. Welcome back to the program, Ari. If you could just respond to this news, the latest news.
1: Hi, Nermeen. Thank you for having me back on the show. So what the Supreme Court did is it temporarily allowed Trump's executive order severely restricting mail voting to go into effect. It said it was too early for states to challenge this. And this leads to a lot of uncertainty going into the midterms because the Trump executive order would radically restrict vote by mail. It would instruct the Department of Homeland Security to create lists of voters it deemed citizens. These lists are likely to be highly inaccurate based on the fact that the Department of Homeland Security has already made these egregious claims of voter fraud that have turned out not to be true. And then it says that the Postal Service can only deliver mail ballots based on these DHS lists. And moreover, it will only deliver mail ballots in states that hand over their voter rolls, which includes sensitive personal information, to the federal government. This is essentially a form of extortion. The Department of Justice is 0-23 in federal court trying to force states to hand over their voter rolls, but the Postal Service is saying that we're not going to deliver your mail ballot unless you hand over this information to the Trump administration. So it basically radically changes how mail voting would work in the U.S. It radically changes the job of the Postal Service from delivering the mail to essentially determining who gets a mail ballot. And if it ultimately goes into effect, it could disenfranchise millions of voters in November.
0: And could you explain, Ari, what is Trump's kind of personal animus against mail-in voting? He apparently thinks that he lost the 2020 election to Biden because of mail-in votes.
1: Yes, he blames mail-in voting for his defeat in 2020, even though he clearly lost for other reasons, namely his handling of the pandemic. Although Trump himself has voted by mail repeatedly. He voted by mail in Florida's primary in August. He voted by mail earlier in a state legislative election. So it seems like Trump's attitude towards mail voting is mail voting for me, but not for thee. And the fact is, 1 in 3 Americans voted by mail in the 2024 election. It is an increasingly popular way of voting for a number of different reasons. There are states that conduct their elections entirely by mail, and this would radically change how mail voting works. Instead of mail ballots being sent to all voters in states that have those kind of laws or being accessible to all voters, it would radically restrict mail voting. And the Trump administration would basically decide who does and does not get a mail ballot. And that appears to be plainly unconstitutional because states with oversight from Congress run their elections. The executive branch has basically no say in how mail voting works. So this is a massive power grab by the Trump administration to try to restrict mail voting. And it's been blessed, at least temporarily, by the Republican majority on the Supreme Court.
0: So what exactly does it mean? Because right now, the Supreme Court ruling does not have any bearing on voters who will vote in the midterm elections. Is that correct?
1: Yeah, there's a separate injunction that blocks the Postal Service from carrying out Trump's executive order. Now, the question is, what's going to happen with that? Is the Supreme Court going to block that lower court ruling? My expectation is that in the wake of the Supreme Court's decision, states and individuals are going to seek a new injunction blocking the Postal Service from carrying out this executive order, essentially arguing that the executive order itself is unconstitutional and the Postal Service has no legal status to carry it out because the job of the Postal Service is to deliver the mail, not determine who gets a mail ballot. So this fight is far from over, but the fact that we're even having this conversation less than 70 days out of the midterms, and we're actually wondering, are people going to vote by mail in November? That is extremely disturbing because election officials and voters need certainty about whether they will be able to vote by mail and whether their mail ballots will be counted. And right now, there's a lot of uncertainty about that.

0: And Ari, just to give audiences some sense of what's at stake, mail ballots are increasingly popular with voters of both parties. And according to federal data, about 30% of all ballots were cast via mail during the 2024 presidential election. And the process is almost entirely secure. A 2025 Brookings Institution study found only about 4 cases of fraud out of every 10 million mail ballots cast. So if you could just, talk about that, what is at stake in this, and what does Trump think he'll achieve if this executive order is put in place? Who will be excluded?
1: Well, you're right, Nermeen. There's been no evidence shown that mail ballots leads to widespread voter fraud. Every study has found the opposite, that mail voting is safe and secure. So everything that Trump has said about mail voting has been a lie, and the fact that Trump himself continues to vote by mail shows that he actually doesn't believe what he's saying about mail voting. He clearly wants to do this to hurt the Democratic Party. He believes that Democrats vote by mail in larger numbers than Republicans. That's certainly been true in more recent elections, but a lot of Republicans also vote by mail. And there's a number of competitive states this November in Florida, in Arizona, in Alaska, for example, where a lot of people vote by mail and a lot of Republicans vote by mail. So if Trump's executive order goes through, a lot of people, a significant number of Americans, will not be able to vote by mail or will have significant trouble casting a mail ballot. That may harm Democrats more than Republicans, but a lot of Republicans are going to be harmed too. And there could be a lot of collateral damage about this. And the fact is, you're taking a method of voting that basically 1 in 3 Americans use, and you're basically saying it's going to be radically changed in the run-up to the election when mail ballots are going out to voters, to overseas voters, to military voters, in a matter of weeks in certain states.
0: Could you explain also, Ari, some of the limits on what is permissible prior to the midterms? If you could explain what's called the Purcell principle, and the fact that under the Constitution, states and Congress determine voting procedures, not the White House or federal agencies.
1: Yeah, the Constitution is very clear that states with oversight from Congress run their elections, that the president has basically no authority to interfere in state elections. So what the president is trying to do is he's trying to usurp power to take over voting that he doesn't actually have. And when it comes to the Supreme Court, they have been very hypocritical in judging election rules. They have said that it's too close to the election to challenge, for example, discriminatory voting maps, redistricting plans in places like Texas and Alabama, and allowed those to go into effect. But then they just said in this case regarding mail ballots, it was too soon for states to challenge Trump's executive order, even though the midterms were just 70 days away. So in the words of Justice Jackson, they seem to be injecting chaos into the system instead of quashing it. And the question is, when is it too late? Because if it's too early now for states to challenge Trump's executive order, are they supposed to challenge it a month before the election when people have already begun voting by mail in large numbers? So the Supreme Court had a very clear opportunity to make sure the midterms would run smoothly and that people would know that their votes would be counted. And they did just the opposite. They emboldened, at least temporarily, a massive power grab by Trump that could disenfranchise tens of millions of people if it ultimately goes into effect.
0: Well, earlier this month, the Center for American Progress issued a report on how the Trump administration is interfering in the 2026 midterm elections. The authors of the report write, quote, "Perhaps no threat to the upcoming election would be more alarming than the possibility that Trump will declare a national emergency to postpone, cancel, or seize control of the midterm." In February, the Washington Post reported pro-Trump activists have distributed a 17-page draft executive order to declare a national emergency. Ari Berman, your response.
1: Well, Trump has talked about this. He said stranger things have happened in a recent interview. This would be a dramatic escalation of the Trump administration's attempts to interfere in the midterms. What the administration would do was essentially lie that there was foreign interference in elections. That was a basically the purpose of his primetime speech last month. And then they would say there's some kind of invented, manufactured national emergency that would give us the power to ban mail ballots or to seize voting machines. I think that would clearly be unconstitutional, but it would scare a lot of people. And it would lead to chaos in the midterms. It could lead to ultimately a constitutional crisis. And I think people are concerned whether the Supreme Court, given what they've done already, would actually block it. Because the Supreme Court seems to be sending a signal that no matter how unconstitutional Trump's actions are, we are not going to block him from interfering in the midterms. And that has led to a lot of concerns about how the midterms will go and what steps the administration will take to concretely interfere in the midterms. And I think that risk has increased based on what the Supreme Court did on Monday.
0: And Ari Berman, as you've mentioned, the executive order, Trump's executive order, directed the Department of Homeland Security to create state-by-state lists of eligible voters who are citizens. I mean, if you could elaborate on the implications of that and also explain, has the DHS played a role in elections before in recent American history?
1: No. I mean, that's a really good point, Nermeen. I mean, the DHS should have no role in playing elections. The only role the Department of Homeland Security should play when it comes to elections is stopping some kind of cybersecurity threat to elections. And what they've done is they've systematically weakened defenses against cybersecurity. So they are trying to take power when it comes to elections that the agency should not have. They are trying to inject law enforcement into the election in a way that they should not be doing. And they're essentially trying to override state voter rolls. People vote based on their registration in a state. The Department of Homeland Security is trying to create these new lists of voters in each state that it claims are citizens. The problem is that that's not the job of DHS. They don't have this information. It's not their constitutional role. They've also made these ludicrous claims of voter fraud. For example, they claim that 15,000 people, non-citizens, were registered to vote in Nevada. When a closer look was taken at that data, it turned out 185 non-citizens were registered. So they had dramatically overstated the number of non-citizen voting. And that's the fear here, is that if voting proceeds based on these DHS lists, it's going to be inaccurate, it's going to be unconstitutional, and a lot of legitimate American voters are going to be wrongly labeled as non-citizens and unable to vote, either based on shoddy data or an intentional attempt by the Trump administration to prevent people from voting.
0: And Ari, could you explain, I mean, kind of state by state, in what areas, where are the places from which the most people use mail-in voting? Like what parts of the country, what states, and what areas within states?
1: Well, certainly the West Coast of the country conducts their elections almost entirely by mail. Places like California, Oregon, Washington, there's large use of mail voting in Utah. But it's also used in a lot of swing states, Arizona, Florida, Michigan. These are all places in which a lot of people vote by mail. And ironically, mail voting was something that was used by Republicans more than Democrats until 2020. It was only in 2020, when Democratic voters took the threat of COVID more seriously than Republican voters, that Democrats began using mail voting in larger numbers. That's when Trump began to turn on mail voting. That's when he began to weaponize the Postal Service. And he's repeating that strategy today. He is once again blaming mail voting because it appears that his party is going to lose, the same thing he did in 2020. And he's once again weaponing the Postal Service to try to undermine mail voting because that's how people are going to get their mail ballots. So we've seen this playbook before. He tried it in 2020. It ultimately didn't work. And the hope is that it ultimately won't work in 2026 as well.
0: Thanks so much, Ari Berman. We're going to leave it there. Ari Berman, national voting rights correspondent for Mother Jones. We'll link to your new piece, SCOTUS Hands Trump a Temporary Win in His Crusade to Restrict Mail Voting. Berman is also the author of the book, Minority Rule, The Right-Wing Attack on the Will of the People and the Fight to Resist It. This is Democracy Now!, democracynow.org, The War and Peace Report. I'm Nermeen Sheikh. Earlier this week, Treasury Secretary Scott Bessent declared a new economic war against Iran in what the White House described as economic D-Day. While Bessent's focus this week has been on Iran and the bond market, earlier this month he publicly attacked our next guest, former Labor Secretary Robert Reich. The spat was over the rising price of Big Macs at McDonald's and the state of the economy. It all began when Robert Reich posted this video online.
2: The Big Mac has a big problem.
3: Bravo, bravo.
2: According to the CEO of McDonald's, fast food chain saw a double-digit dip in visits from lower and middle-income customers in the first quarter of 2025. The reason? Customers can't afford it. While the stock market is riding high and the Trump administration is slashing taxes for corporations and the rich, nothing is trickling down to everyday Americans.
4: What we see is it's really kind of a two-tier economy. If you're upper income, earning over $100,000, things are good. What we see with middle and lower income consumers is actually a different story.
0: That last voice was the CEO of McDonald's, Chris Kempinski. Well, Treasury Secretary Scott Bessent took issue with Robert Reich's video and posted a message online that read in part, quote, "McDonald's problem is called Burger King, Professor." Bessent went on to suggest the University of California, Berkeley should fire Reich. Bessent's comment came shortly after he appeared on CNBC and said the economy is shifting.
5: So we are starting to see, I got sick of hearing about this K-shaped economy. I can say here definitively the K-shaped economy is over.
0: Robert Reich joins us now. He's Professor Emeritus of Public Policy at Berkeley University. He served as Labor Secretary in the Clinton administration from 1993 to 1997. His latest book is just out in paperback titled Coming Up Short, A Memoir of My America. His recent article for The Guardian is headlined, "We're Finally Witnessing the Decline of Corporate Democrats." Professor Reich, welcome back to Democracy Now! There are a number of things we want to talk about with you, but let's discuss first this altercation with Treasury Secretary Scott Bessent.
2: Well, he has the, it's not really an altercation. I'm a retired professor. I was Secretary of Labor 30 years ago. He is the Secretary of the Treasury. He has the power. If he's not willing to acknowledge that we have a K-shaped economy, which is a simple way of saying the rich are getting richer, the poor are getting poorer, wealth is going to the top, almost no wealth is going downward. If he doesn't say that and see that and understand that, well, frankly, that worries me.
0: And Robert Reich, were you initially taken aback by Bessent responding to your video?
2: Well, I was taken aback by his nastiness. You know, there's something in this administration. It's almost a kind of testosterone poisoning in which everybody has to be really nasty, put down everybody else. I think they may be emulating the president, you know, their boss. They maybe want to just look and act tough. So for Bessent to say Berkeley ought to fire me because I said we still have a K-shaped economy is silly. It's just the kind of adolescent boy, locker room stuff that a Secretary of the Treasury, presumably you would expect a little bit more intelligence, a little bit more dignity, a little bit more reality.
0: And Professor Reich, I mean, let's talk about this K-shaped economy, the inequality that you've pointed to in your recent Substack piece. You write, for example, and only one figure that I'm quoting is, quote, "The richest 1% holds more than half of the value of stocks listed in American stock exchanges. The richest 10% own 92%. So if you could talk about the significance of this, the value of stocks as opposed to the more common measurements of wealth or income distribution, and how these plain numbers can be disputed.
2: Well, I think this is very, very important because a lot of the administration, particularly the president, thinks the stock market is the major indicator of the success of the economy, and it's not. I mean, for years, we've known that there is a big gap between Wall Street and Main Street. And that gap is getting larger and larger and larger because, you've got the top, the richest 1% of Americans owning almost half All of the shares of stock available in the United States, and you've got the richest 10% owning 92% of all the shares of stock. So if the stock market goes up, well, that's nice, I guess, for the people who own shares of stock, but it doesn't do anything for most Americans. And even if you throw in the 401ks and their their pensions and everything else that may be connected to the stock market, it's only a very tiny portion of the stock market for most Americans. Most Americans rely on their wages. They don't rely on capital gains. Most Americans are finding that their wages are stagnant. In fact, the most recent data we have show that inflation, that is price increases, are rising faster than wages, which means that most Americans are getting poorer. When prices are going up faster than your paychecks, obviously, by just mathematically, you're getting poorer. And this is something that this administration, Scott Bessent and others, just don't either want to admit or don't want to see. This is really a huge deal, because I think the way you look at the economy indicates a lot about what you find in an economy. And if you're only looking at the stock market, and if you're only looking at the indicators that have nothing to do with average working people, you're going to miss out on the big question, which is, how are average working people doing? And the answer to that big question is, they're doing lousy.
0: And so could you elaborate on what the cost of living crisis, you've written about this extensively, of course, the cost of living crisis here in the U.S., and you've pointed out some of the causes, more proximate, the Trump's tariffs, as well as the ongoing war in Iran.
2: Well, the tariffs are obviously pushing up the costs of huge numbers of things. I mean, if we want a lot of new housing in the United States, for example, if you put a tariff on Canadian wood and Canadian wood products and lumber, you can see that the cost of housing is going to be up even higher. If you are running gigantic $40 trillion deficits and you are having a war at the same time in the Middle East that is taking billions of dollars a day, you can see that it's going to affect even mortgage rates that people have to pay. And it's going to affect auto loans. There's a negative trickle down effect from a lot of these policies that are affecting average working people. And this is what's the heart of this election. I mean, why are Democrats winning, who are progressive Democrats, who call themselves socialists? Why are they winning? Because they are focusing in on these very practical questions of affordability and how, at the kitchen table, how people simply are getting by. And Democrats, I'm happy to say, Democrats are doing that and are not paying attention to the corporate Democrats that Democrats used to pay attention to.
0: So that is your piece in The Guardian. We're finally witnessing the decline of corporate Democrats. So you say in the piece also that you witnessed the rise of the corporate Democrats starting in the 1980s. And then you also have some advice to progressive Democrats in the upcoming midterms. Let's talk about that.
2: Well, what I saw in the early 80s was the Democratic Party deciding that they would drink from the same trough in terms of funding their elections as the Republicans, because the Democrats thought, Tony Coelho is the congressman who was head of the Democratic Congressional Campaign Committee at the time, he thought that since Democrats had been in charge of the House of Representatives since 1955, he would be in charge forever. Democrats would be in charge forever, and therefore, why not make this pact with the Republicans and basically drink the corporate funds, drink from the same trough of corporate funding? Well, it was a pact, unfortunately, an unholy alliance, because it meant that in the 80s and the 90s and the first decades of this century, the Democratic Party was much more dependent on corporate money than ever before. And in nature and in politics, the same rule holds. You don't bite the hands that feed you. And if you're dependent on corporate money, you are not going to be as bold in saying we need Medicare for all. We need single payer. We need child care support. We need to take on these corporations in terms of no more monopolies. We've got to have really rough and tough antitrust enforcement. These are the ways you bring costs down for average working people. Corporate Democrats didn't want to do it. I think the Democrats now, because they are basically saying no to the corporate Democrats. More and more progressive Democrats are gaining ground. That's why we are seeing the changes we are seeing. And one final point, by far the largest and most powerful force in politics today is anger at elites that are disregarding what average people need and want. And that takes the form of progressivism and populism. It takes the form in the Democratic Party of this great tide of mostly young progressives who are really where the energy is in the Democratic Party.
0: And finally, we just have 30 seconds, Professor Reich. You've pointed out that the U.S. now owes $40 trillion in debt. You write, everyone has an opinion about why, but there's one question you almost never hear asked. Who is actually getting paid? Who is getting paid?
2: Well, it's going to the very wealthy. I mean, you know, the irony here is that 40 years ago, 50 years ago, the very wealthy in this country supported the federal government through their tax payments. Even under General Dwight Eisenhower, President Eisenhower, the top marginal income tax that were paid by the richest Americans was 91%. Well, after the Reagan tax cuts and the Bush tax cuts and the Trump tax cuts, what you find is that, no, the wealthy are not supporting the federal government with their taxes any longer. They're supporting the federal government by lending the government money. And we, the rest of the country, are paying interest rates to
0: I'm
2: the wealthy.
0: Sorry, Professor Reich, we're going to have to leave it there. Professor Emeritus of Public Policy at the University of California, Berkeley, served as Labor Secretary in the Clinton administration. I'm Nermeen Sheikh. This is Democracy Now!
3: KADVS Davis, 90.3 FM. This has been Democracy Now!, which is a nationally syndicated show. It looks as though the following DJ has not arrived to the studio yet, but not to worry, we're just going to play some tunes until then. Here is Mose Allison with The Seventh Son. Oh, the following DJ has arrived. That's my mistake. Here's Mose Allison anyway.

these words that will sound so sweet. They will even make your little heart skip a beat. I can heal the sick, raise the dead, and make the little girls talk out of their head. I'm the one. Yes, I'm the one.

Hello, welcome back to KDVS Davis 90.3 FM. This is She Shoots, She Scores with DJ Brideshead, and this is typically a show where I rescore or redo a movie soundtrack every single week, except for this week because I didn't do that this week. It's just some music I've been really digging recently since I was bad and I ran out of time and I didn't pick a movie. I was gonna do Zola, but it kind of just fell away from me, and that was a little difficult to do with some FCC restrictions and all that. So we're just gonna have a really chill show. Up next, I'm gonna play Kari M. Riggins from his album Head Not Sweet. Been listening to this a lot, the jazzy hip hop combo is really good, and I like it a lot. So this is Crystal Stairs by Kari M. Riggins, and this is KDVS Davis 90.3 FM.

0: kills me.
1: Several of their sisters, some of their daughters.
0: Something in the way she woos me.
1: A few friends of the family.
0: Something in the way she
1: woos me. And of course,
0: me.
1: Irene. I get Irene in the end.
0: Something.

The word hurricane was a name given to nature's strongest storm. A hurricane occurs when high pressure and low pressure masses of air come in contact with one another. There is often a significant difference in temperature between the two masses. One mass is warm, while the other is cold. The warmer air rises and the cooler air falls. Likewise, the low pressure area slides down the sides of the high pressure area. They swirl in and around one another, creating the beginnings of the storm.

Hello and welcome back to KDVS Davis 90.3 FM. That song you just listened to was Citro Heroin Jazz Remix by E off of their album Ramadan. And that is a San Francisco-based band. And I'm forgetting his name, but one of the members of E was also in Korea Girl, which is another band I've enjoyed before. And before that was, and if you'd like, excuse my pronunciation, Chanson de la Bas by Autour de Lucie. again, very, very sorry to anyone that speaks French. And that was off of the album Faux Movement. And then before that was The Word Hurricane by Air off of Electronica, the album. And before that was Real Life by Ear off of their album, which is kind of a hit this year, The Most Dear and The Future. And the very first song we listened to on the block was Crystal Stairs by Kari M. Riggins off of the release Head Nod Sweet, which I really, really like. Kind of ambient, kind of electronica. But we're gonna change up the vibe with The Package by TV Star off of their 2026 album Music for Heads. I have a head, so maybe I might like it. So it's gonna get a little more up-tempo, a little more psych, a little more shoegaze. So if you like what you're hearing, feel free to stay tuned into KDVS Davis 90.3 FM on the dial or online, where you can stream anywhere on kdvs.org.

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Hello, welcome back to KDVF. The song you're currently listening to is All Life Long by Insides off of their album Sweet Tip. Then before that was He, She, Be, and Me by guitar Michael Luckner off the album Sunkissed. Then before that was Outliers by California Snow Story off their album Some Other Places. Then before that was Locust by Daniel Land and the Modern Painters off of their album Love Songs for the Chemical Generation. Then before that was On a Grassy Knoll, We'll Both Bow Together by Tapir off of their album The Pilgrim, Their God, and the King of My Decrepit Mountain. And then before that was October by Laura Watling off the album Early Morning Walk. And then the very first song we played in this block was The Package by TV Star off their 2026 album Music for Heads. You're currently listening to Love and Rockets with their song This Heaven. This concludes She Shoots, She Scores, but she's not shooting and she's not scoring because there's no movie. There's no movie theme for today. But that concludes our show for the hour. Up next is Everything Must Go with Polybius. So stay tuned for that if you'd like. And again, this is KDVS Davis 90.3 FM.

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You are listening to KDVS Davis, 90.3 on your FM dial. My name is Polybius, and it is time for Everything Must Go. Yeah, I guess that's about it. I don't want to yap too much. We're going to get into some really good music, some punk music, and we're going to start out with like a late 70s, early 80s block. Yeah, hope you enjoy.

0: 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You are listening to Everything Must Go. I'm your host, Polybius. All right, what you just heard was Nausea by X off of Los Angeles, which is, yeah, I'll say it, it's probably my favorite album ever made. It is, I don't know, all music should sound like Los Angeles by X. Except that's ridiculous. Music should be diverse, but whatever. I stand by it. In any event, before that we had My Old Man's a Fatso by Angry Samoans off of Back from Samoa. Before that, Forming by The Germs. Before that, Band in DC by Bad Brains. Before that, Abolish Government, Silent Majority by TSOL. And before that, No Nazi's Friend by a band whose name I can't say on the air, I don't think, but I don't know. We'll call them D's, and maybe you can piece it together. It's also fine. You can find it on kdvs.org if you're really curious, you know, if you'd like. But yeah, just a block of basically late 70s through early 80s punk, leaning more on the hardcore side of things. All songs that I find really seminal, or at least that are like essential to my tastes. Some of them, like Forming or Band in DC, are thought of that way, you know, by music critics and the like. And some of them, like My Old Man's a Fatso or No Nazi's Friend, aren't really. But I think they're all great. Anyway, we're going to transition now into a little bit of harder stuff like we usually have on this show. Just wanted to get sort of, I don't know, needed to play some retro stuff, I guess. But anyway, we're going to do a block of harder stuff, leaning more into the crusty sort of metal influence side of things. But first, we're going to hear about Safe Opioid Disposal, KDVS Public Affairs, and Mariposas, which is butterfly in Spanish. And then we'll hear Heresy and a bunch of other stuff. Hope y'all enjoy.
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KDVS Davis, 90.3 on your FM dial. You are listening to Everything Must Go, and I am your, we'll say, intrepid host, Polybius. All right. What you just heard was To the Grave by Limp Wrist. What you heard before that was Severed Ties by George Crustanza, a Bay Area outfit with maybe my favorite name in music right now. I don't know. Very high up there. For that, we had Nausea with MTV Feeding of the Fortune 500. For that, Concrete Socks with Salt of the Earth off of the seminal Your Turn Next album. Before that, Subhumans with No More Gigs off of The Day the Country Died. And before that, Zhuo with Making Love with Devil.

which is off of their first self-titled 7-inch, I think. And before that was Network of Friends by Heresy. All right, I don't want to waste your time. We're going to play more music. Here's Drop Dead.

0: Good afternoon, gentlemen. I am a HAL 9000 computer. I became operational at the HAL plant in Urbana, Illinois, on the 12th of January, 1992. My instructor was Mr. Langley, and he taught me to sing a song. If you'd like to hear it, I can sing it for you.
1: Yes, I'd like to hear it, Hal. Sing it for me.

KDVS Davis, 90.3 FM. My name is Polybius. You've been listening to Everything Must Go. All right. What we just heard was the entirety of the Stop the Drug War tape by Fuming, local Sacto fastcore power violence-y kind of band. Big fan of these guys. Seen them live twice. Once when they came and played for KDVS like 2 years ago. And another time at Uptown Takeout. They killed it both times. I did kind of get pushed around in the pit and almost smash into the singer when he had like a broken leg or something like that. I don't know. He was on one of those scooters with the leg brace. So, yeah, sorry about that. But maybe it's also the fault of whoever pushed me. I don't know. Anyway, I saved it at the last second. Did not run into bro. Before that was Radiation Sickness by Lifeless Dark off of Who Will Be the Victims. Before that was Price of Progress by Physique off of Punk Life is Word, I can't say because of the FCC. Before that, Bullet and Bomb by Appalachian Terror Unit off of It's Far From, another word I can't say, Over. Before that was Godless by Nausea off of Extinction. For that was Hummingbird of Death with Newsflash. Before that was Drop Dead with Hopeless. And before that was Orchid with Weekend at the Fire Academy. Did we open with Orchid? Is that what happened? I guess so. All right. Everything Must Go, Must Now Go. It is about to turn over to 3 o'clock, which means it's time for Ring of Fire. But you're not rid of me yet, because I'm also the host of Ring of Fire, but we're just going to switch from playing sort of hardcore and punk and that world to more, I don't know, some more diverse interests, I guess, or really just whatever I want. In any event, here's Fela Kuti. Hope you enjoy.

KDVS Davis, 90.3 FM. All right, you're tuned into the Ring of Fire. What you just heard was the cover of Big Takeover that John Frusciante did for Neandre Ledes and Usually Just a T-Shirt, his solo album that he made when he quit the Red Hot Chili Peppers. And before that, we had Zombie by Fela Kuti. All right. I feel like listening to some more punk music, so got a really short, really mean, really punchy punk block up for you now. Here it is.

0: KDVS Davis, 90.3 FM. All right, you're listening to The Ring of Fire. I'm your host, Polybius. What you just heard was People Ideals, live recording by All Beat Up, really good SoCal hardcore band. For that, John Wayne Was a Nazi by MDC, off of Millions of Dead Cops. They're from Texas. They're really good. They're from the 80s. They're really seminal. For that, we had Out of Vogue by HKFY off of 1978 to 1981. This is, of course, a cover of the song by The Middle Class that arguably kicked off LA hardcore even before Black Flag, which is Out of Vogue by The Middle Class, which is also what you heard right before the HKFY version. For that, we had Custom Rock by Conflict off of Ungovernable Force. And we opened the block with I Love America by Shattered Faith off of the Posh Boy EP. Okay, I need to play some very important station messages about tick-borne illness and the NAPA drum song. But first, we want to let you know about upcoming community events in our community calendar. And one that I have been plugging every show and I'm looking forward to immensely is Iron Lung is coming to Cafe Colonial September 10th. Yes, I know. It's going to be awesome. I already have my tickets. I'm super hyped for this. They're getting opened by my favorite local band, whose name I can't say on the air, but we'll call them C-Ring. Anyway, really awesome upcoming concert. It is not 21 plus. I don't know if it's 18 plus or all ages. I'm sure one could easily find out. But yeah, September 10th, Iron Lung coming to Sacramento. Get hyped if you want. All right, we're going to have these very important station messages, and we're going to come back with some Nilla for Yanya.
1: During the warmer months, children are especially high risk for several rare but potentially fatal diseases caused by ticks. These include Lyme disease and Rocky Mountain spotted fever, among others. 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

Hi everyone, my name is Apollo and I'm the president of the Native American Pre-Law Association. Essentially, we are a club on campus that is dedicated to providing help to Native students as well as allies who are interested in working tribal and environmental law. Some of the things that we offer in the club would be the law school application process help, LSAT preparation, as well as Native speakers. We have our meetings every Monday at 5 p.m. at the Native Nest Conference Room, and we hope to see you all there.

Kiss me, do. Might come in on your mind. Love me with desire. Oh, this is fine. Don't hesitate. I can't wait. Love me. Ah!

0: 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You are listening to The Ring of Fire. I am your now co-host, Polybius, and sitting to my left is...
1: DJ Nautilus is back on the airwaves once again.
0: Once again, we ride at 3:55 p.m., which is almost dawn if you think about it. Okay, what you just heard was Bird Girl... Girl... It's supposed to be girl, but like... with an accent, and then it's spelled G-U-H-L. So, bird, gull, gull, gull, gull. I don't know. I don't
1: what
0: have
1: is
0: the
1: this?
0: Accent.
1: Is this like the Irish spelling?
0: No, well, I don't know. Anyway, it's a really good song. It's really heartbreaking. And then, especially in the context that a couple years later, the lead singer and composer of the song would come out as trans, which... causes a lot of people to interpret the song in a new light now. But yeah, it's a really good song, man. When I just need to feel something, this is one of those songs I go and put on. Before that, we have The 18th Letter by Rakim off of the album The 18th Letter. Go figure. Rakim, of course, one half of Eric B. and Rakim. Seminal hip-hop group. And he eventually had quite a bit of beef with Eric B. Had something to do with money. They stopped making stuff together. The last Eric B. and Rakim album only had one Eric B. beat on it. And it wasn't even the single. But anyway, then he went solo and he made this song. But he was wrapped up in legal battles for a long time, which is why it took him like multiple years. And the hip-hop scene kind of passed him by in that time.
1: Oof.
0: Oof. Okay, before that, Peeling Off the Bark by Pine Grove. Before that, Love Me by The Phantom from 1958. Before that, maybe you should. You have very high opinions of the Body Snatchers. Maybe you should talk
1: well,
0: about this
1: song. Well, yeah, I love the. Well, just ska in general, that era of two-tone ska. Yeah, Ruder Than You by. Oh, that is the Body Snatchers.
0: Yeah.
1: Yeah. Rhoda Dakar is like the queen of ska, as I had said previously. And I liked what you had to say about this song. It's got a lot of irony to it.
0: Yeah.
1: You know, rude boys versus rude girls. Who's the rudest of them all?
0: Rhonda Dakar. That's who.
1: That's who, absolutely.
0: I don't know if it's rude girls in general. It might be just her.
1: She is the
0: queen. She might stand on the mountaintop.
1: Yes. Well, she's pretty prevalent with what other ska bands she worked with. It doesn't stop with the Body Snatchers. It's also the Specials and her own work. The Body Snatchers, and I believe she has some features with Madness.
0: Yeah, Madness.
1: Yep.
0: Okay.
1: Anyways.
0: Before that, Tear the Whole Thing Down by the Higsons. This was a DJ Nautilus
1: that
0: request.
1: Was my pick. Yes.
0: Yeah, I love this song.
1: Also really good. Definitely a deeper cut in the two-tone ska.
0: Yeah, mad underrated scene. These guys. And the horn, I gotta say, these guys had some of the like cleanest, sharpest horns in that scene.
1: That's a big compliment.
0: That is a big compliment, but it's true. Listen, at least how it's mixed is just like, it sounds so perfect when you hear it.
1: Yeah. There's definitely some other recordings of other tracks of this time, and it's a little dirtier sound quality.
0: Yeah, a little tinnier maybe.
1: Yeah.
0: Before that, 3 Minute Hero by The Selector. Yeah, also another good ska band. We went on a little bit of a ska tear. And opening, we had LR, or like Left Right, by Nilufer Yanya off of Painless. This was like my favorite album in senior year of high school. This is like such a, anyway, very, very good project. And it always reminds me of that time in my life. Do you know, DJ Nautilus, are you familiar with Nilufer Yanya?
1: If I saw an album cover, like I think I've is it what label?
0: That's beyond
1: like
0: my
1: the name
0: knowledge.
1: Sounds very familiar, but I could think
0: she was like an
1: else.
0: Online indie darling for a while. This is the album, or like
1: okay,
0: this is
1: I
0: the
1: don't.
0: Cover I know. This is the deluxe edition cover. Anyway, she's really good. She's British. She sounds kind of British when she sings. I'm not gonna lie, but that's not necessarily an insult. Okay, I think that's enough out of me. Here is Hallelujah by Can.

0: 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I am Polybius. You are listening to The Ring of Fire, and I'm sitting here with our intrepid, adventurous co-host.
1: Throw another adjective in there, will you? Yeah, this is DJ Nautilus.
0: DJ Nautilus. Okay.
1: That was one song.
0: Very long song.
1: How long was it?
0: That was 17 minutes. That was Hallelujah okay. by Can off of Tagomago. Yeah. Tagomago is one of my all-time favorite albums. Easy top five.
1: Best from Can?
0: Definitely best from Can.
1: Ooh, okay. I'm not as familiar with that one as I am with other Can albums.
0: Holger Zuke is a genius. The story of the filming of the not the filming, the recording of this album, they rented out a castle in order to like live in and record this album. But what
1: how much cheaper was that than other like recording studio? Same price.
0: Yeah, literally. But they wound up just doing these really long improvisation sessions and never actually writing anything. And
1: so they were a jam band.
0: Yeah. Well, then eventually Damo Suzuki and one of the other members, I forget who, became obsessed with chess and were just playing chess all day and refused to play. So Holger Zuke, the drummer, starts secretly recording the jam sessions and convincing everyone to come in. And then what he would do is he would cut it into songs and then re-record the drum tracks so that everything fit as a cohesive whole. And that's how this album got made. It was like
1: that's pretty like, yeah, like abstract, but it all comes back together.
0: Yeah. Anyway, I think it's absolutely
1: What are other albums maybe did similar things?
0: Oh, other similar albums.
1: Well, albums that, like, you know, took that same sort of methodology and...
0: One that I can think of and that we played earlier would be Neandre Ledesse and Usually Just a T-Shirt by John Frusciante. So he quit the Red Hot Chili Peppers in order to go record an album in his basement that was just him playing every part by himself into a four-track recorder and then mixing it on that four-track live as he played. And it's a beautiful, beautiful album. Maybe I'll play another song off of there, in fact. But yeah, I mean, I think this kind of thing shows off the creative spirit in a really beautiful and compelling way. All right. So here's what we're going to do. The show's almost over. We have about 10 minutes left. We're going to hear some very important messages about Berkeley Breathe Yolo County and DJing on the radio. And then we're going to hear John Frusciante and some other stuff. And it's going to be a great time. And, yeah, I hope everybody likes it. Here you go.
2: This is Berkeley Breathed, the person responsible for Bloom County and Opus. I'm here to remind everyone that there's a lost and unloved animal waiting at your local shelter just for you. I should also add that there's a cat named Bill that I'm personally trying to place as soon as he's out of jail.
3: You can reach the Yolo County Animal Shelter at 530-668-5287 and the Yolo County SPCA at 530-758-7722.
4: 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That's January, April, July, and late September. You will be fully trained over 6 to 8 weeks, then complete volunteer hours, spend some time in studio, and take a written test. After that, you can apply for a show for the next quarter. Being a DJ on the radio changed my life. Maybe it will change yours, too. A DJ on the radio.

0: Yeah, Vera too. This is like their show.
1: Oh, this is their show?
0: Yeah.
1: Well, yeah, because, you know, P stands for Vera and Q stands for Vitek.
0: Yes, my goats.
1: Kitchen noises? Is that what we're listening to today?
0: Yeah, I don't know what this is in the background right now.
1: Okay. Let's, wait, I want to hear this.
0: So why are we playing the kitchen noises today?
1: Today, we would like to talk to the listeners of KDBS Davis about a movie that came out very recently, directed by none other than Matt Johnson. This is Tony, starring Dominic Sessa, Antonio Banderas, your favorite, Stavros.
0: Stavros Halkias, oh my.
1: And who else is in it? Amelia, what's her name? No.
0: I don't know what her name is. It's like Leo something is like the other character.
1: It's Amelia Jones is the
0: love interest.
1: Plays yeah. Nancy Bourdain before they're even married.
0: Wait, really?
1: Well, yeah, her name is Nancy in the movie. So
0: I forget he had a wife, but because okay, the movie is based on the book, his memoir, Kitchen Confidential, and like the way I perceive him in that book is like he has no wife or anything like that because like his life is like so like consumed by like being in the kitchen that like I never like even like stopped to consider like, oh, she probably had a wife, you know.
1: Mm-hmm. Aw, shout out Polybius. Shout out DJ Nautilus, who are heading out of the studio currently. A great show. Shout out The Ring of Fire. Sorry. Enough with the shout outs. Mm-hmm. Maybe not. Shout outs are fun. But anyways, this movie came out this past weekend, and we got to watch it last night with all of our friends. And we both rated it at like a 4.5 stars, I think.
0: You gave it 4.5?
1: Yeah.
0: Oh, wow.
1: What? Is that not a rating that you would have expected from me?
0: I was like thinking like four, like 3.5 or 4 from you.
1: No, I liked it a lot. I mean,
0: yeah.
1: What?
0: I guess you like a lot of stuff, so it's like, the movie was like very nice to watch. So I wouldn't imagine like a lower score.
1: Yeah, but. I mean, I think it had a lot of elements of things that I've been a fan about and things that I've become a fan of recently. And things that I've been a fan of.
0: Yeah, you've been in like a Matt Johnson kick recently, right?
1: Yes, I got to watch Nirvana, the band, the show, the movie.
0: While you were
1: about
0: abroad.
1: A month ago. Yes, I was in England when I got to watch it. Mm-hmm. And it was so much fun. I was just taken aback by how they were able to pull off doing so many of the, just a lot of the gags that they do. And so it got me into Matt Johnson. And so I've just been excited to watch more of his repertoire. I was already excited for this movie because I've also been a Dominic Sessa fan. DJ Dylan Talent and I are big fans of The Holdovers. Are you about to test my Dominic Sessa fanness?
0: Have you seen Now You See Me Too? Or like the one he was in recently?
1: No.
0: No, sorry. It's called Now You See Me, Now You Don't.
1: I know which movie you're talking about. Is it with Ariana Greenblatt?
0: I have no idea. I know he was in that
1: Jesse
0: for some reason.
1: Is Jesse Eisenberg in it?
0: Probably. Yeah. Like he's in those movies, but I thought it was just funny that like he like that that's his second role after The Holdovers is like that movie.
1: Yeah. Nice. Well, Tony. this one was so fitting, I think.
0: Yeah.
1: Because what I was telling DJ Dilettante during the movie was that like he's so good at playing this kind of punk character, not punk like punk rock. I mean like he's a punk. Like, beat it, punk. You know he's a bad kid, but yeah. But he is also good at showing that he's the bad kid with emotions harbored up, and like that's why he acts bad.
0: Yeah, the movie opens with a quote of like, it's like, I was like a.
1: Do you want me to look it up?
0: I was like a bad kid in like a need of like a. Like, I can't see like half this quote because it's all like here. Bad.
1: We'll read it.
0: He's like, I needed like a bad whooping, and I was a bad kid, but. Mm. Right.
1: He says, I was, to be frank, a spoiled, miserable, narcissistic, self-destructive, and thoughtless young lout, and badly in need of a good booty kicking.
0: Yeah.
1: It's also the I believe it's the opening line of Kitchen Confidential. Or that's what.
0: Really?
1: Well, that's what it says on here, but maybe not.
0: Probably. I can't think of it right now, but no. Yeah, he's like a bad kid, and like he's like always like getting up to bad stuff. But I like it because of that. Very funny. Mm-hmm. No, and I think he was the right choice for like an Anthony Bourdain person because like I see these guys on Instagram like do like these like impressions of Anthony Bourdain, and it's easy like to do his voice or whatever, but I don't feel like it's like as easy to capture his like energy as a person, especially like

0: how he is in the book. I feel like just some, like someone doing like a more like modern like Anthony Bourdain impression would have been like very cheap. And on that note, the movie also doesn't just like adapt like one for one like the entire like book.
1: Yes, this is also what makes it receive so much praise is that it's not necessarily a biopic, but it is like a fictional retelling of it, it's Matt Johnson's take on that opening of.
0: It's like it's an amalgamation of like the first like few chapters of his book, but like it's like kind of like Frankenstein together to like make like an actual cohesive narrative, because like there's no like no like love interest in like Provincetown when he's like talking about it in the book. There's like no like driving any like he has like no mentor or anything like that. It's just like those are like added into it to like kind of like make it like more
1: dramatized.
0: Yeah, so I thought that was cool. And like they kind of like use like small like elements from the book and like throw them into like different scenes to like I don't know, just give homage to like the book. Like there's a scene where like Anthony Bourdain like he like grabs like a hot pan and like drops it on the floor, and in the book the scene's like he does that, and then like this like he's like asking for burn cream like also in the movie, but like in the book the guy's a lot more mean. He's like, why do you need burn cream right now? Like, are you like a little boy or something like that? And then like he's like
1: also because he lies about saying that he was working in the kitchen before. Or does he do that in the book though?
0: Yeah, no, he doesn't. He like walks into like the kitchen in like that same suit he's wearing in the movie, but like he's like all like confident, like oh like I got this. This is easy. And then like he gets like kind of like reality checked. But that was my only complaint. It's like he lies so much in the movie, but like they're like not believable at all. You know.
1: Yeah, because of that whole, I mean, like every situation that he's in, he's lying to everyone, his parents, his loving
0: every situation, though, is like the person believes him fully, like, 100%, and then they're, like, heartbroken, like, when they find out, like, he's lying, he's, like...
1: But it is
0: so,
1: a very obvious
0: It's so lie. Clear, like, yeah, like, in that scene where he's, like, lying about being in the kitchen, it's like...
1: How could he not be a chef working at a like, kitchen he's wearing the apron and he's back there?
0: He's so bad at doing dishes, too, and, like, everyone, like, in the kitchen gets their start as, like, doing dishes, it's, like... I don't know what they were thinking. And then, like, he lies to the girl, too, about, like oh, yeah, I got this writing fellowship and, like, blah, blah, blah, I'm doing all this stuff. And she's like, wait. Like, when he's like, I lied about everything. She's like, wait, what? Are you kidding me? I don't know. It's a little... Like, that part's a little, like hammy to me, I think. You know? But besides that, the movie's really good, I think. It's shot really well, too.
1: One gripe that one of our friends had was with... the piano piece in the soundtrack. I'm actually gonna see if I can pull it up. Or maybe I'll play it in a little bit. But they were just like, every time something dramatic happens, it's always the same piano. And the thing about me is that because I've been a Matt Johnson head recently, I'm also into Jay McCarroll, who is his colleague that he created Nirvana the Band the Show with, and who did the soundtrack for this movie as well as all the other movies that he's directed, or at least I believe. All of them. So when I would hear that piano, I'd be like, "Oh, that's Jay McCarroll piano." But our friend was not. Our friend thought it was kind of like cheesy because it would be the same like very it would be a very like dramatic piano for things that were like sad, but not even remotely that sad. Because it was like the same sad theme for all the sad things that happened, but all of the sad things that happened had a range of. Importance or like relevance. Does that make sense? Like sometimes it would be like a quick heartbreak. Sometimes it would be something like really, really serious. Yeah. But either way, you're hearing the same like sad theme that's telling you
0: it's
1: how to
0: feel. It's like emotional theme. Mm-hmm. Like this is emotion. And wait, did you say who did the piano piece?
1: Yes, Jay McCarroll. Yeah. That is actually.
0: Yeah. Mm-hmm. Sorry.
1: Okay. No, but I enjoyed it because I mean. For those who would like to get into more of Matt Johnson's stuff, Nirvana the Band is his like fake band with Jay, in which Jay plays this piano that accompanies all of Matt's crazy kind of like dialogues and ideas. So to me, I just imagine them being in that setting of Nirvana the Band the Show, where Matt is going, okay, and imagine it's like really sad and it's really heartbreaking here, and this guy's like, oh no. And Jay plays along, dun, dun, you know? Mm-hmm. I didn't think I don't know. I guess to me, I also wasn't really buying it, but I was okay with not buying it because I liked those guys.
0: I was only okay with it because I liked the movie a lot, honestly. I mean, music isn't something that I notice like that much in movies, honestly. Like when I'm watching them, I'm kind of like just like enjoying the moment. And like, speaking of enjoying the moment, when Star Wars Halkius came on screen, he was so good in his role. Like I'm a big fan of his. I'm somewhat of a fan of his comedy and like his podcast. But like, I think as an actor, he's like doing like a lot of cool stuff. Like he was in Begonia like earlier this year, and he was like really good in that. And like this one, he's also really good in. But I feel like he fit like this role a lot more because like Stavros's like humor has like always been like very like it's always been like very like crude and like kind of like middle schoolish, and I feel like that's a lot of like kitchen like speak, you know. Like I talk with like the people that work in the kitchen at my job, and like they talk like middle schoolers kind of, and like just like all the humor like that like goes on in kitchens, like it fits his comedy perfectly, I think. So I was having so much fun like whenever he came on screen. Like DJ Arto can attest to this too. Like,
1: yeah, I every single time you would audibly laugh, mm-hmm. and I thought that was so silly, yeah. because he, even when he wasn't doing anything silly, he would just show up on screen and you'd be so amused that it was him.
0: He's a funny looking guy too. Like, like he's just like, he's a funny person, you know.
1: Yeah, I guess so. Well, while I try to find the J. McCarroll piece, we're gonna listen to a few brief messages, but we will be right back to talk more about Tony here on KDBS Davis.
2: Here's some heartening news for you land lovers. According to the American Dietetic Association, eating certain types of seafood twice a week may prevent heart disease, heart attacks, and cardiac arrest. That's because seafood contains a crucial dietary ingredient, omega-3 fatty acids. This follows years of studies suggesting omega-3s can help with heart issues such as breast cancer, strokes, and depression. Here, omega-3s are found in fish such as sardines, mackerel, and salmon. Here.

0: Waltz on down to the student-run farm stand at UC Davis Student Farm.
1: They are open Mondays from 12 to 3 p.m., and the 7-acre farm grows diverse seasonal crops, flowers, and more.
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0: Man, we are busy up in here in this kitchen. Kitchen DVS, aren't we? What? Why won't you talk?
1: Oh, hello? Sorry. I was in the dish pit right now. I was like, it's like rush hour right now, and like, there's like a bunch of like dishes piling up because we have this like new special, and like, it's just like super messy. Like, there's like five pans involved in like this one dish. So, I'm scrubbing away, like, because like, they need the pans too. So I'm like kind of like I need to be doing my job, you know.
0: Yeah, just be careful. Don't light it on fire.
1: Yeah, no, I won't. I won't.
0: Well, anyways, this is DJ Arto, DJ Dilettante. We're talking about Tony here on KDBS and our review of the new A24 movie directed by the one, the only Matt Johnson. Woo! I do that because I'm a Matt Johnson fan. You're not really that much of a Matt Johnson fan. That's okay. That's okay. Okay, well, first question I'd like to ask you, but now that we're back on the air, before we get into it, we wanted to discuss some of the actors. I guess maybe I can ask you a question both incorporating the actors and what I really want to ask you, which is, do you think that their portrayal in the movie of like that kitchen atmosphere is true to how Bourdain writes it and like how Antonio that Antonio Banderas' like character really even existed in that in Kitchen Confidential?
1: So his character is like kind of made up because like in the book it's like when he's in Provincetown, like he has his first like job in a kitchen, like he doesn't have like this mentor character that's like kind of like guiding him.
0: Well,
1: like,
0: wait, by mentor do you mean Antonio Banderas' character?
1: Antonio Banderas.
0: Leo would all, okay.
1: Leo would all like
0: he's, well,
1: like,
0: he's
1: Leo
0: like
1: would
0: friend.
1: All Leo would also like also made up character too. I'll talk about that in a little bit, but So in the book, there's this chapter called Bigfoot, and in that chapter, it's like. It's more about this manager he goes like back and forth to like throughout like the entirety of his career because he's like this guy he doesn't like give up on anybody, you know, like he'll take in like the worst guys ever and he'll whip him into shape, you know, and like make him like these like good cooks that are like on time and all this other stuff. He's also just like a good manager, like he like does all this like other stuff, and it's in the book, you know, but his character's like basically like a Flanderized version of that guy, you know, like he's like this like, oh, I'm a nice like mentor guy, like blah blah blah, I'm the head chef. Bigfoot's like more like a manager, you know, so like I'd say like Antonio Banderas' character isn't real like in Anthony Bourdain's life, but he's definitely based on like actual characters in the book, and that's like Leo Wardell's character Sal also. Mm-hmm. He's like kind of like a mix of like Anthony Bourdain's like sous chef he had back in the day, who's like this like crazy guy that like it's like always going out and getting into trouble, and one of the first guys that he worked with like in the book too, is based off him too. Like he does like something I can't say on air like in the movie that happens in the book too, like that, and when this moment happens, it's like when Tony's like, yeah, I need to work in the kitchen for the rest of my life, you know, so but I like how he did this a lot too, because. In that beginning, like, part of his life in the book, like, he is kind of aimless and, like, nothing kind of happens to him. Like, he kind of just, like, falls into the life. But I like how, like, they change it to, like, he gets inspired, and, like, it's like a nice, like look at, like, how, like, Tony Bourdain, like, fell in love with food, you know?
0: So in the book, it happens in Provincetown that he gains all of
1: the passion? The restaurant's called, like, the Dreadnought, too. It's not called the Flagship. They changed that, which I don't like that. I like the name, like, the Dreadnought a lot better than the name The Flagship. Like, it was just kind of, like, more interesting, but...
0: I would ask if they did that for a reason, but Matt Johnson gets away with a lot of copyright stuff, and I don't even really know.
1: No, the restaurant's, like, it's been gone for decades, too. Like, I don't know. But it was a weird change. I think there's, like, some changes that kind of made no sense to me, but that was, like, another change. But, I loved the character of Antonio Banderas' character. Like, he was so good in it.
0: Mm-hmm.
1: Do you ever get his name, I think?
0: Sorry, forgive me. No, I don't think we do. Because the whole point of him is that, like, none of the other kitchen staff really know anything about where he's from or any of his origins. He's just kind of, like, a mystery. He only really... the person who, like, he opens up to the most, I think, is Tony.
1: Yeah, it's funny because, like, there's this bit in the movie where, like Stavros' character, like... Like, whenever he'll, like, make up, like, a new meaning for the word flaco, like, whenever...
0: Yeah,
1: like,
0: because... So, Antonio Banderas dubs Tony flaco, which means skinny in Spanish, but just to mess with him, Stavros keeps making up, like, oh, I've heard that, like, Flaco in Portuguese means so and so.
1: Yeah, but it's just like ambiguous like uses of Spanish like from different like regions of like the world that like, people apply because like they have like no idea like what kind of like.
0: They know he's like, Hispanic, yeah. But not what kind of Hispanic.
1: Exactly, and so that was a good bit that I think they incorporated to like kind of like build that out and flesh it out.
0: Mm-hmm.
1: But yeah.
0: Did you like Emilia Jones's performance or like her character too of Nancy?
1: Yeah, I mean she was good, but like, I mean she's like barely in it, you know, like, and again I don't like the fact that they make her kind of like this like very like easily like deceived person, like she like falls for like all of his tricks, like it's like there's no way that anyone would like actually fall for all that stuff. So
0: Seems like her role, or she does a lot of the progression of the. She makes a lot of the action happen. You know, she's the one who kind of gets the ball rolling in Tony's actions.
1: Yeah.
0: Is it like that in the book at all?
1: No.
0: Does he even discuss any love interest in the book?
1: He kind of like talks about his divorce with his wife and
0: which is that one, right? That's the first
1: I think
0: one.
1: Yeah, because like she was married to him like when he wrote like Kitchen Confidential.
0: Mm-hmm.
1: Or I think he writes about like just like how kind of like how the relationship works, but no,
0: it sounds like it plays a really minor part.
1: No, I think he's kind of like he's not even going to college like I think like at that point in the book, or maybe he is, I don't know, but like he kind of like just goes like goes to the CIA at the end of the movie and like at in the book too, like for fun, you know, like I don't know. It's very like I said, exaggerated, and it's like not like actually like.
0: Oh, he graduated. I thought he dropped out of Vassar.
1: Yeah, he did. It's exaggerated, like the.
0: What is?
1: Like everything in the book, like or in the movie, it's a very like fictionalized version of his entire life. So it's more just like a movie like featuring Anthony Bourdain as a character, and then like not like focusing like that much on like capturing his life, you know.
0: Mm-hmm.
1: Which is
0: okay, because as long as we know that that's their intent, you know, it keeps people from getting mad, I guess.
1: It was I mean everyone was like very like skeptical about the movie when it came out too. They were like, or when it was like announced,
0: they were like would he even like this movie, would he even have wanted this made,
1: which is the unfortunate like nature of like his like situation because of how like he passed away. But I think it was like still a very entertaining movie. I felt like as a fan of his book and of him as a person, like I like how they captured him with Dominic Sessa's performance.
0: Mm-hmm.
1: I thought it was good.
0: Yeah, like I said, I think that was he's got the perfect attitude to play that kind of character, bad kid.
1: Yeah.
0: I mean, that's all Angus Tully really is too, like a bad kid with a lot of.
1: Yeah, I saw this more as a continuation of like the Holdovers. It was kind of like part two, you know.
0: Yeah, bad kid who enjoys his mentors, I guess.
1: Yeah, they're like kind of grumpy old men.
0: Mm-hmm. Interesting.
1: And real quick, I want to talk about Sal, like his like kind of like.
0: Who is the sous chef, right?
1: In the restaurant, like.
0: Based off of the sous chef.
1: He's based off a sous chef in his life.
0: He's just kind of a chef.
1: He shucks all the oysters like for the restaurant, and like he's like this like super like. Like bad influence guy, like that's like getting him like all this trouble. Like he like beats up like the girl's
0: boyfriend
1: that he likes for no reason. You know, he's like always like just like kind of like doing stuff. But I like their scenes together a lot. They're very they're good pairing. Like when they're just having fun,
0: mm-hmm.
1: and then like they're also a good pairing when things get bad and like Tony's like kind of like no, I don't want to do this. And like
0: especially because Tony's kind of like portrayed as like a loner. So it's good.
1: Yeah.
0: It goes to show, like, his friendships, how he interacts in a friendship, and also, like...
1: I think even more, it shows, like, that Tony, like, he's not a lost cause, you know? Like, he's, like, he's very, like, he has a good heart, like, at the end of the day. He makes a lot of bad decisions in the movie, and he does, like, so in the book, too.
0: But it shows that he's not a... He's worth taking a chance on.
1: Yeah. At the end, too, like the whole, like final, like what they do at the end to like save the restaurants, like it's very like clear.
0: Even though it comes from bad intentions, it's actually very sweet. Yeah.
1: All
0: right, well that was us talking about Tony. That was our review.
1: Tony
0: is out in theaters. If you'd like to see it in the Davis area, it's at the Varsity.
1: Do you know Roger Ebert's like his system?
0: Huh? No.
1: Roger Ebert?
0: No.
1: Is it like four thumbs up? I don't know.
0: I don't know. I don't know what bit you're trying to do. I'm sorry.
1: Sorry. never mind. Well, I recommend it.
0: Yeah. You may watch it at the Varsity Theater if you'd like.
1: Or I think it's at the...
0: Is it also at...
1: It's at like most theaters, I think.
0: At most theaters?
1: Yeah, it's kind of like a big release.
0: Awesome.
1: And if you have the time to, I also do recommend the book as like a supplement to...
0: Yeah, Kitchen Confidential, Adventures in the... What is it called? Yeah. In the Kitchen Underbelly?
1: In the Culinary Underbelly. Yeah.
0: Almost got it.
1: It's like... I feel like if you just read the first few chapters and you go and watch the movie, like, you'll get like a lot more enjoyment out of it and seeing like how they took certain parts and they didn't take certain parts. So,
0: mm-hmm.
1: Yeah.
0: All right.
1: We're going to hand it off to Dr. Andy now.
0: Yes. Tune in if you'd like. Bye-bye.
1: Bye.

Look out now. This is the Diz. Dizzy Gillespie, that is. And let me give you some information. If you want to hear some good sounds, the sounds that's round, keep your radio tuned to KDBS in Davis, 90.3 on your FM dial. Look out. Ow. This is the Diz.

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My name is Dr. Andy, and this is Dr. Andy's Poetry and Technology Hour. It's a radio show that's been airing on KDVS for more than 25 years, a quarter century of commitment to public airwaves, to original thought. This reminds me, of course, that the following views presented in this hour do not reflect the views of KDVS, KDVS sponsors, or the University of California. I've been coming down into the basement of Freeborn for so long that I can tell you which of the flyers up on the wall have been here for 10 years, for 20 years, or for 25 years. We have the second largest record collection west of the Mississippi here at KDVS. We have spawned a great number